0: down and let AI take everything away from us? Bernie Sanders warns there's a very real fear that in a not-too-distant future, a superintelligent AI could replace human beings in controlling the planet. But for the tech bros and their corporations, AI is a goldmine. Who will speak for those who worry about the dangers AI poses and want to see it carefully regulated? Our guest today is Kuhan Pakmander. She's a journalist, author, and peace and environmental activist. She is co-founder of the Tech Critics Network, and her articles appear in The Nation, The Progressive, and other publications. She spoke in Hawaii in December. And now, Kuhan Pakmander.
1: I'm astonished that there is one issue that I am totally in agreement with Steve Bannon on. Of all people, Sloppy Steve has said that AI is the most dangerous technology in the history of mankind. Truth is, I couldn't agree more. If the Earth will not end with a bang but with a whimper, maybe T.S. Eliot's famous verse was predicting AI. It may not have the star power of a nuclear bomb, but it's a different kind of weapon of mass destruction. The shape-shifting nature of digital technology often makes it seem innocuous, but it is a weapon of mass destruction, and we'd better start treating it like one if we're to save our species and our beloved Earth. It's funny because both nuclear and digital technologies have industries behind them that are more like religious cults than economic sectors. Both are fully caught up with their echo chamber of and their cosmology that validates and perpetuates itself. Both make glowing promises about a better future while faithfully erasing the harms. They insist on the right to self-regulate or self-monitor, but neither has the inclination to do so. This is dangerous, especially in the case of digital tech, where any democratic attempts at regulation are met with fury. I don't need to say much about the well-known existential dangers of the nuclear industry, whether for weapons or for energy. We all know about the devastation at Hiroshima and Nagasaki, at Chernobyl and Fukushima. The destruction is immediate, direct, obvious, long-lasting. For this reason, there's a general consensus globally that the nuclear industry should be regulated. By contrast, many people don't see the same urgency to regulate AI. Maybe it's because we're barraged with silly videos and awkwardly constructed responses to internet searches that we never asked for. This makes the AI seem frivolous, with no existential dangers in comparison to nuclear. But we've seen the harms that AI has caused, the terrible environmental toll of data centers, the child exploitation, the massive job loss. Because AI is so new and so illusory, it's hard to find one's bearings, especially with no guardrails. The technology is barreling forward into a future of unknown consequences, but the Silicon Valley-controlled administration is hell-bent on banning any state's rights to regulate. On top of it all, the technology is nowhere near its maturity. It's still got a ways to go. How do you begin to think about such an unprecedented technology, let alone how to regulate it? The irony about AI is that it may be the most dangerous technology in the history of mankind, but it's also incredibly simple. First, allow me a moment to break it down. Most importantly, it's not an intelligence. It doesn't think. Actually, it's a very sophisticated classification process that makes predictions off of large amounts of data. You first build an AI by collecting an enormous amount of data, which you then use to program it. You program it to identify patterns of sentences, images, even DNA sequences. Once it's programmed, you can then use that model to make predictions. You could give it part of a sentence and it would be able to finish it with the right word, or you could give it a series of prompt words and request that it compile a certain image. And because it was programmed on millions of images, it would be able to predict the pattern that you were requesting. You know, it's a fancy machine that makes educated guesses. It sounds simple enough, right? But when these data sets are so enormous and comprised of everything available on the internet and every bit of personal information in government databases and a complete GPS record of how everyone moves through the world, voice recognition, facial recognition, all of it, then the technology takes on an all-powerful omniscience.

virus that doesn't show symptoms, but that's passed through breath, or a bacteria that's resistant to antibiotics. This technology exists today, unregulated. This is how they make biowarfare. And this is where AI gets very scary. It's a threat to the very web of life. It's a threat to the stability of everything. It's also a threat to democracy. The world first saw this a decade ago in the Cambridge Analytica scandal. Cambridge Analytica was the cyber warfare company hired by Steve Bannon, of all people again, to run AI programs on the data of 230 million Americans. Much of that data was illegally provided by Facebook, by the way. Using pattern recognition, the AI predicted which of those millions of Americans were the most vulnerable to brainwashing. They flagged people who had had substance abuse problems, had suffered from depression, were ultra-religious, were attracted to supernatural phenomena, and other qualities that had been proven to coincide with people who were vulnerable to persuasion. Then they targeted those people individually based on each person's custom profile with elaborately subtle propaganda campaigns to persuade them to vote for Trump in 2016. And he won. Cambridge Analytica also influenced voters to vote for Brexit, and it won. Bannon learned firsthand that he who controls the data controls the world. When he says it's the most dangerous technology in the history of mankind, he knows from experience. You can see how the simple process of pattern recognition of gigantic data sets, combined with the shape-shifting nature of digitalization, can take on godlike powers. One of the big problems with that is that it can only work if the AI models are continually replenished with enormous streams of data. In order to meet this demand, a surveillance infrastructure is required to continually extract and digitize all human behavior. In other words, an AI industry cannot function without a surveillance state. That's your phone spying on you, cameras everywhere, facial recognition, smart appliances that send your behavior patterns to the corporations and to the government, your electronic banking, your electronic purchases. This is the surveillance infrastructure. And as we all know, surveillance is a cornerstone of fascism. For me, the required surveillance makes AI a deal breaker, full stop. Well, actually, there are two deal breakers for me. The second one is that the AI also requires a build out of data centers. In case you're not up on data centers, they are ecologically devastating. And they're metastasizing all over the country as the Stargate Project. That's the federal project to cover the entire continent, well, the United States, with thousands of data centers, ostensibly in order to beat the AI race with China, even if beating China means turning the US into a gigantic, slum-ridden industrial wasteland. The imperative to build out AI as an essential utility is as fatally flawed as the Roman imperative to build out a system of water pipes made of poisonous lead. Each data center is an enormous concrete building that makes a Walmart superstore look like a Japanese tea house. Inside are rows of thousands and thousands of computers that crunch all the numbers for AI and devour agricultural land, freshwater supplies, and hordes of energy. In Northern Virginia, there are hundreds of data centers, and they go for miles, one after another, like a cancer that won't stop. And speaking of cancer, it was just revealed that there's a link between an Amazon data center in Oregon and a cluster of rare cancers. And we're only just getting started. All the computations that take place inside these gulags demand unthinkable amounts of energy. So much that the US grid can't even produce enough. How do they expect to run an entire civilization on AI? I mean, that's their dream, you know. This is serious cognitive dissonance. People's electric bills are already going up to 40% higher just to pay for all the grid upgrades. And once these concrete wastelands are built and operated,

0: operating, any human or pet living in the immediate vicinity comes down with health problems. It doesn't seem to matter to them that AI data centers are terraforming the Earth into a hellscape. In fact, Sam Altman of OpenAI blithely shrugs, and I quote, "Yes, I know they take a lot of land." Yet they still keep building them. They're building them even when they have to remain offline as zombies, because there's simply not enough energy generated on the US grids to power them. Their solution is to fire up decommissioned nuclear reactors, like Three Mile Island, among others. They even finagled the member nations at COP to redesignate nuclear as a renewable energy so that they could get a climate pledge from all the countries to triple renewables, aka nuclear, by 2050. And they're doubling down on liquid natural gas and fossil fuels as well to get those data centers buzzing. Just when emissions from coal plants were decreasing, Silicon Valley's got Trump bringing them online again. I say we abolish it altogether. Former Google CEO Eric Schmidt proposed a novel solution. He said that his rocket company, Relativity Space, would put data centers in orbit. Do you know how much environmental damage these rocket blastoffs would do? Not to mention the space junk problem that has started to make its way into collisions with commercial jets. Sam Altman has also spoken about the need for computing in space. And Jeff Bezos announced at Italian Tech Week in Turin recently that one of the things that's going to happen in the next, it's hard to know exactly when in the next 10 plus years, and I bet it's not more than 20 years, we're going to start building these giant gigawatt data centers in space. End quote. If you think this level of delusional space-obsessed hubris is unique to the tech bros, think again. It actually goes back to the culture of nuclear science. Before Elon Musk's SpaceX and Jeff Bezos's Blue Origin, there was Wernher von Braun, the Nazi scientist who was exonerated so he'd be free to design nuclear weapons for the US. Von Braun wrote many books about colonizing the moon and Mars. The subtext of much of von Braun's work was a loathing of nature as his experiments risked apocalyptic destruction. But he justified his perilous nuclear adventures with the physics truism that energy cannot be destroyed. And to that point, this is what von Braun wrote. Quote, "Science has found that nothing can disappear without a trace. Nature does not know extinction. All it knows is transformation. Now, if God applies his fundamental principle to the most minute and insignificant parts of his universe, doesn't it make sense to assume that he applies it also to the masterpiece of his creation, the human soul? I think it does. And everything science has taught me and continues to teach me strengthens my belief in the continuity of our spiritual existence after death. Nothing disappears without a trace." End quote. Von Braun inaccurately asserts that nature does not know extinction. He then extends that logic as being especially true for humans, since we are supposedly the masterpieces of all creation. And then he uses this fallacy to justify destroying nature because it will undoubtedly lead to a higher transformed state. In other words, he espouses destruction as the path to God. You can hear echoes of this insanity in the de facto credo of today's tech bros: move fast and break things. Jairus Grove, a professor at the University of Hawaii, summed up the gist of von Braun's worldview. And I quote, "Underlying the logic of nuclear weapons is a rational eugenics cosmology for the remaking of human species around a mutated and victorious potential national race." End quote. The same logic is very much alive in the rantings of the Silicon Valley nerds who fantasize about merging with machines, populating Mars, and beating China in the AI race. The thinking is any disasters that would result would invariably lead to some sort of spiritual transcendence. In all seriousness, these people are mentally ill and should not be in positions of power. But as fanciful as these agendas are, it is conceivable how the deployment of the atom bomb on Hiroshima and Nagasaki and its subsequent devastation are a twisted kind of proof of American exceptionalism. The bombs catapulted the US into a status as the preeminent world power for the second half of the 20th century. For PR purposes, the detonations also provided the perfect display of sadistic bravado to sear a religious awe of US power into the world's collective consciousness. American exceptionalism came alive. That's all that mattered to them. It's impossible to overstate the degree to which the development and deployment of the bomb shifted geopolitics and world culture. Europe and Asia were in shambles, but the US had become a god for not only ending the war, but for wielding a seemingly supernatural force to do so. While it's disputable if the bomb really did end the war, it did deliver the dubious message that peace had a price. In this case, the nuclear destruction of land, water, and hundreds of thousands of innocent civilians. A lamentable but necessary sacrifice, they believe. It fit perfectly with von Braun's justification for apocalypse and subsequent transcendence. Nuclear weapons shifted the paradigm of how war was perceived and reset the rules. Warfare suddenly scaled up to a global pursuit, no longer local. Game theory prevailed with one winner and everyone else loses. If you're not deploying it, it's being deployed against you. The Cold War theology was born. It was during the first chill of the Cold War that the digital seeds first sprouted that later grew into AI. As I mentioned, the goal was global hegemony. And in this context, computers and algorithms were seen as the most effective means of containing rivals. The idea was to be able to monitor and arm the entire planet before the Soviets did. The Pentagon developed an electronic network of nodes that allowed communications, surveillance, and lethal strikes. The network was designed to scale up to global proportion. The digital format was the language that could be understood and transmitted across the network. This was where the internet came from. It wasn't designed to connect humanity. No, it was designed to dominate humanity over vast spaces. It's a surveillance octopus that obliterates local concerns and local geographies. In fact, if it weren't for the bomb, the idea for the internet would likely have never even occurred to anyone. The digitization that was developed to create the internet also provided the language, grammar, and alphabet for AI. My friend Jerry Mander coined the phrase megatechnology. Megatechnology describes a reality in which innovations scaffold on previous technologies. The result is a mosaic of intertwining, interdependent technologies that create entirely new ones. For example, nuclear technology paved the way for the internet, among other things, which paved the way for AI, among other things. And they all work synergistically together, along with other components of megatechnology, such as satellites, robotics, space technology, genetics, nanotechnology, etc. All these technologies comprise an ecosystem of hegemonic logic that was born of nuclear weapons research. And now we come full circle as AI is being groomed to autonomously make decisions on launching nuclear weapons. This is a dangerous, slippery slope. Despite the Pentagon's official policy that humans will always be in the loop, AI is looking more and more appealing to war planners in a modern battlefield context that demands multitasking. Humans are thought of as too slow, too emotional, and easily overwhelmed to handle the urgency and multiple demands. It's believed that AI would be more reliable. The one problem, though, is that in wargaming simulations at Stanford University, AI is consistently predisposed toward heightened conflict and escalation. This is according to a 2025 article in Politico. Apparently, diplomacy has not been programmed into the AI model, and it could care less about mutually assured destruction. I recently came across a piece written in 2012 by Carl Grossman, who serves on the board with me at the Global Network Against Weapons and Nuclear Power in Space. The article is entitled The Nuclear Cult. It's comprised of a series of interviews with people who have studied the nuclear industry. Grossman was trying to understand how nuclear scientists were able to power forth with such nihilistic work in the face of obvious existential risks. Grossman demonstrates that unlike other toxic pursuits such as plastic manufacturing or the tobacco industry, the nuclear scientists are swept up in a cult-like religious fervor that blinds them to all the apocalyptic downsides. In reading the article, I was astonished at how identical the blind ideological faith of the nuclear researchers were to the oligarchs today of AI. In many ways, they're mirror images of one another. But you know, it makes sense really when you recall that digital technology was a rib pulled from the side of the atom bomb. Think about it, both digital technology and nuclear weapons elevate an anointed priesthood of men who wield the specialized knowledge inaccessible to all others. Nukes had Oppenheimer, Wernher von Braun, Kissinger, Fermi, Richard Feynman, Edward Teller, and others. AI's got Elon Musk, Peter Thiel, Jeff Bezos, Bill Gates, Marc Andreessen, Alex Karp, Sam Altman, Jensen Huang, Eric Schmidt, ad nauseum. Trump purged the old deep state only to replace it with a full set of Batman villains. This tight little cluster of misfits is pushing the AI agenda onto all human civilization. They run on the same non-logic that the nuclear priesthood did, but with far more power and wealth, and none of the regulatory guardrails that are requisite with nuclear. This makes our current situation exceedingly precarious. But listen to some of the opinions that Grossman collected. The similarities between the cultism of the nuclear industry and that of AI are uncanny. For example, Dr. Chris Busby, author of Wings of Death, Nuclear Pollution and Human Health, said, quote, "It's the cult of the nuclearists, and this construct of the nuclear scientists seeking to control nature with mathematical equations that make them feel safe sets up a collision with reality in a way we are going to destroy ourselves. The belief in nuclear power is far beyond anything scientific or rational," said Busby, who has a PhD in chemical physics. This reminds me so much of Elon Musk or Sam Altman when he's saying seeking to control nature with mathematical equations that make them feel safe. My friend Alice Slater, who had been with the Nuclear Age Peace Foundation for many years, was also quoted. She said, quote, "They're holding our planet hostage while they tinker in their labs without regard to the risks they are creating for the very future of life on Earth," end quote. Doesn't it just sound like Jeff Bezos and Bill Gates and all the other oligarchs? And these respective priesthoods each push the irrational worldview that their weapons will lift humanity to some salvation, a kind of messianic transformation that leads to an uber humanity. You can see it in the way they use the language to overlay mystic, godlike qualities onto their projects. The Trinity for the first nuclear bomb test. Project Prometheus is the name of Bezos's new AI startup. The Meta Data Center is named Hyperion after a Greek god. The all-knowing qualities of an oracle, which Larry Ellison took as the name of his company. And we can never forget Oppenheimer's famously grandiloquent quote that he said came to him when he witnessed the first detonation of the atomic bomb that he developed. "Now I am become death, the destroyer of worlds." Good or evil doesn't matter to these people. For them, the only virtue is power itself. By their logic, the powerless are without virtue. And because they lack virtue, they're expendable. This is the logic of eugenics. The hundreds of thousands of workers who were laid off because of AI are expendable by this logic. The community suffocating in West Memphis due to emissions from Elon Musk's gigantic data center are expendable. The kids who kill themselves because of chatbot addictions are expendable. The farmers whose crops are dying because all the water is going to data centers are expendable. The victims of Hiroshima and Nagasaki were expendable. In this paradigm, the very act of subjugating others is proof of a superior master race. The tech industry, like the nuclear industry, doesn't run on logic. It is driven by a misanthropic deification of technology. Out of the groaning scourge, the brolagarchs emerge, renewed as modern technological messiahs. When Peter Thiel was asked in an interview, point blank, you would prefer the human race to endure, right? Thiel was stumped. He couldn't bring himself to say, I would like humanity to stick around. That's because he considers himself to be a superior being to humanity. Humanity gets in his way. He's also said that democracy is an obstruction to freedom and that it was a mistake to give women the right to vote. This is the pathological mentality of the people now leading the United States. There's only a handful of them, but they are making consequential decisions about the future of all life on Earth.
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0: Now, Henry Kissinger, who was obsessed with perpetuating US global dominance, rose as the perfect Machiavelli for the Cold War. He employed such tactics as playing China and the Soviets against one another and micromanaging the secret bombing of Cambodia to wipe out communists that ended up slaughtering a fifth of the population. In Chile, he gave millions of dollars to the dictator Augusto Pinochet for his overthrow of democratically elected Salvador Allende. And he equipped President Suharto of Indonesia with arms to invade East Timor, resulting in 200,000 casualties. Kissinger thrived on orchestrating these and other political coups against leaders he deemed did not know their place in the US world order. In 1957, he wrote his first book, Nuclear Weapons and Foreign Policy. It got a rave review in the New York Times by Edward Teller, who was a key figure in nuclear weapons development. The book advocated for limited nuclear war, whatever they mean by limited. And then almost 70 years later in 2024, he co-wrote his last book with former CEO of Google, Eric Schmidt, and Craig Mundie. The book is called Genesis, Artificial Intelligence, Hope, and the Human Spirit. The man was truly a living link between the first weapon of mass destruction to the current one. His protege, Eric Schmidt, carries his legacy of tyranny forward. Obsession with power was the shared value that brought Kissinger and Schmidt together. The dubious duo first met at a conference in 2009 when Schmidt was still CEO of Google. Kissinger told Schmidt, he felt that electrical engineers were abjectly ignorant in history, philosophy, economics, and the humanities. He also asked him if there was a way to remove all the war criminal accusations against himself online that might come up during Google searches. Schmidt ended up inviting Kissinger to speak at Google at the company, and Schmidt said that Kissinger, quote, announced to the entire employee body that Google was a threat to modern civilization, which everyone at Google loved, end quote. This is a story that Schmidt has told again and again, gleeful that the engineers loved hearing that they wielded the power to threaten civilization, because power is the only metric these people honor. Though Schmidt had all the money in the world and had literally shaped internet civilization and culture, he did not wield the gravitas of Henry Kissinger, the preeminent geopolitical power broker of the 20th century. So Schmidt was eager to model himself after such an erudite icon, war criminal or not. Schmidt learned from the best in how to neutralize moral failure with the right ideological framing. For example, Schmidt said He had become an arms dealer in 2024 because, quote, watching the Russians use tanks to destroy apartment buildings with little old ladies and kids just drove me crazy, end quote. It seems like a non sequitur to me that that's why he should launch a killer drone company. I mean, because of the Russian attacks on little old ladies, but with what he thought was the right framing, he felt free of remorse from any mass suffering or genocide from his technology. As long as it wields Promethean power, he feels entitled to wage any destruction he pleases. Schmidt fancies himself a latter-day Kissinger, having had insinuated himself in consequential positions during the Obama, Trump, and Biden administrations, just as Kissinger was also a powerful deep state force across multiple presidencies. Under Obama and Trump, Schmidt was the first chair of the Defense Innovation Board, which oversaw countless war games in the Pacific using all the new AI weapons Schmidt helped to develop. Militaries from Japan, Korea, the Philippines, Australia, Indonesia, Singapore, the US, and other nations are plowing through the ocean habitats year-round with military exercises because of Schmidt's initiative. Robot ships and submarines and other autonomous weapons have been the source of thousands of deaths of whales, dolphins, turtles, and other marine life for the last decade. One big difference between Schmidt's involvement in government and Kissinger's is that Kissinger was not a private sector billionaire with conflicts of interest. Schmidt, on the other hand, owns a killer drone manufacturing company and a rocket company. While Schmidt advocates for US supremacy, he also scores lucrative Pentagon contracts. He said he created his company, White Stork, to fill the gap for affordable killer drones at only $400 a piece. When I think of the concept of affordably priced killer drones, a chill runs down my spine. I mean, just imagine the playground massacres of the future. As I mentioned, Kissinger was a big promoter of so-called limited nuclear war. The framing of limited nuclear war is a perfect example of the denial system that practitioners of nuclear science build around their cataclysmic field. You can't limit radioactive poisoning in the environment that stays toxic for thousands of years from a so-called limited nuclear war. And you can never limit the likelihood of escalation in any nuclear conflict. But it's a framing that keeps the money flowing into arms production. Who cares if the planet is unlivable? As Wernher von Braun assured us, destruction is the path to transcendence. Arms control is another framing that Kissinger used. It sounds like resistance to nuclear proliferation, right? But actually, the narrative was hatched by the weapons industry to dilute authentic resistance movements. If you're for arms control, you're only calling for control, not abolition. There's a parallel phenomenon in AI as well. The so-called ethical AI movement was crafted by Eric Schmidt and other tech moguls to sell the idea to the public that Silicon Valley could self-regulate. You know, ethical AI is a scam when Schmidt says, we're never going to meet our climate goals anyway, so we might as well go all in on building AI data centers. Tech firms generously fund programs such as AI for Social Good, Indigenous AI, Regenerative AI, ad nauseum. It's all a means to placate and water down any real abolition groups. The parallels between the nuclear and AI industry are many and varied, and they include the friendship between Henry Kissinger and Eric Schmidt, whose partnership embodies the technological lineage from nuclear to AI. Schmidt now runs the nonprofit Special Competitive Studies Project, or the SCSP, which advocates for public investment in AI for surveillance, targeting, biowarfare, and cybernetics, which means the merging of machines with biological forms. It frames all its work in a narrative of ethics and humanity, but it's hard to take it seriously. Its annual trade shows, where people like Condoleezza Rice and Alex Karp speak, promote companies like Palantir and Anduril. Palantir, as you may recall, is the bloodthirsty company that generates the kill lists of Palestinians for the Israeli Defense Forces and has all the US government ICE contracts. But the most prominent overarching message of the SCSP is the constructed urgency of winning the AI race with China. The mythology is very much a knockoff of Kissinger's global impresario style. The narrative has been highly effective in driving government funding into the AI industry in which Schmidt is heavily invested. What the SCSP never mentions, though, is that the only way to win any AI race means doubling down on surveillance of everyday citizens in order to harvest the continual data needed to feed the AI models. We see the destructiveness of AI all around us every day. Fake news, job loss, alienation, depression. While they tell us how AI is going to cure cancer and solve the climate crisis and improve our lives every day, I'm not seeing that. What I am saying is so much AI slop in the internet, I can't tell what's real anymore. It turns out that Twitter is flooded with phony mega accounts based in Eastern Europe and Nigeria, Bangladesh, and Thailand. And the economy. Corporations can't wait to replace all their workers with AI. Pink slips are going out to professors while the colleges are plowing millions of dollars into AI. The Bureau of Labor Statistics reported that between January and August in 2025, U.S. unemployment is up 13.8 million. That's all of the permanent and temporary workers unemployed. A weapon of mass destruction has been unleashed upon the world's workers. Nonetheless, they're ramming through their agenda at every opportunity. Just before Thanksgiving, Trump signed an executive order to launch an initiative called the Genesis Mission. It's got Eric Schmidt's fingerprints all over it. Do you remember the title of the book he wrote with Kissinger? It was called Genesis. The White House says it will, quote, supercharge U.S. scientific AI innovation, end quote. It'll do so by partnering 17 Department of Energy labs with private companies working on AI, including the infamous Los Alamos lab, home of the atom bomb. What this really means is that all the biological data, national security data, data for material science, data for chemistry, and all the nuclear science data owned by the federal government will be handed over to the oligarchs with no regulation. This is beyond serious. The implications of merging all these data sets are chilling. By integrating the bits of computing with biological cells and molecular atoms, all manner of Frankensteinian horrors are now within reach. There should be very strict regulations against all this. It's a jackpot for the technocrats. They've been fantasizing about merging cells, bits, and atoms for a very long time. None of them ever would have believed that just a few years back that they'd soon have a president that was so incredibly easy to buy off that he'd hand over all 17 of the major Department of Energy labs and their data sets. Eric Schmidt, Bill Gates, and the other wingnuts are on track to mix and match these materials to develop all kinds of transgressive innovations. For example, programmable biological life forms or microscopic robots that operate within the body. How about a programmable cyborg that self-detonates into a nuclear blast? This is all doable now. These are the sorts of possibilities that give these people reason to live. I'm not kidding. It's not the money that motivates them, although the profits of such endeavors are off the charts. But they get their thrills from power, the power to play with the future of all life on Earth. This is Dr. Evil stuff. And this is why I side with Steve Bannon on this one. AI is the most dangerous technology in the history of mankind. Now, I've spent much of my time speaking about artificial intelligence. Now I'd like to speak about authentic intelligence, real intelligence. We don't speak enough about that. The most elevated expression of intelligence I've ever witnessed was not through any machine or algorithm, but it was in the native people I grew up with when I lived in Guam. Guam is an island in the Mariana Archipelago, part of a larger grouping of islands known as Micronesia, located on the Asia side of the Pacific, other side of Hawaii. As a teenager, I used to spend a lot of time on boats there, and I came to know several Micronesians from the island of Sotawal. That's where they practice the ancient tradition of celestial wayfinding. The wayfinding practiced by the Micronesians demands not only physical prowess and keen sensory alertness, but also the wisdom to understand the interconnections between all living things and the heavens and the seasons, the sea, the winds, the waves, currents, the sun, clouds, and the passage of time, all in a way that is specific to this vast blue liquid continent that we call home. It is history and culture and praxis all wrapped up into one. The skills to traverse the distance of the entire Pacific, which takes up a whole hemisphere of planet Earth, it requires that one's body be a highly sensitized barometer in which all boundaries between body, ocean, and sky are blurred, completely at one with the elements. This is the most profound and comprehensive of intelligences. Recently, a friend who knows how highly I esteem Pacific navigators sent me an article. The headline read, "A Voyage into the Art of Finding One's Way at Sea." I clicked on the link, and my laptop screen filled with one of those beautiful New York Times layouts, delicious shades of blue depicting the Micronesian tableau of sea and sky, cleanly separated by the razor-sharp horizon line. In the foreground, Alson Kellen, a Marshallese wayfinder seated on a catamaran, gazes toward the camera. The Marshalls are another archipelago known for their navigational skills in the Micronesia Island group. Kellen's face is bathed in the warm glow of a setting sun. He's wearing a kind of bathing cap that's fitted with sensors and electrodes. Neuroscientists from University College London are studying Kellen's brain waves to learn more about the highly sophisticated workings of the brain of a celestial navigator. Finally, the Western world is acknowledging the brilliance of the Micronesians. He was wearing a sports jersey emblazoned with the word Kwajalein in Coca-Cola font. Kwajalein, by the way, is the island that was forcibly evacuated by the US in 1965 in order to build what is now named the Ronald Reagan Ballistic Missile Defense Site. In addition to the missile range, Kwajalein is now home to soldiers and their families who live in perfect facsimiles of 1950s American suburbs that include schools and shopping centers, recreational facilities, a medical clinic, even an 18-hole golf course. It's off limits to civilians. The families who were displaced from their ancestral island were relocated to nearby Ibai Island, which has since earned the ignoble moniker of Slum of the Pacific and is now one of the most densely populated islands in the world. As I read the New York Times article, I noticed a distinctly pained expression on Kellen's face that was framed by the cap, full of wires and electrodes. The image brought to mind those horrific images of monkeys in labs with their half-exposed brains all wired up. The article spoke of the worthy pursuits of neuroscientists to study this man's brain that would lead to a cure to Alzheimer's. The words rang false. The article claimed to be preserving Pacific wayfaring culture. That's like saying a home aquarium preserves fish stocks in the ocean. These assertions flew in the face of the reality of what I was seeing in the photo. What I was seeing was ancient cultural knowledge being harvested from this indigenous man's brain by some corporate force. Also on board the boat were hundreds of pounds of technology, accelerometers to measure the boat's speed, a watch on everyone's wrist to measure heart rate, eye tracking technology to document where people were gazing. Equipment to record brain activity relative to swell movement, a mounted 360-degree camera that captured changes in the sails and clouds, and more. The sort of data all this tech would generate would most certainly find a market in the military, especially considering that Silicon Valley is pushing the Pentagon to automate all its weapons. In fact, the autonomous weapons company Anduril just partnered with Hyundai to develop autonomous warships. Kellen's brain waves contain precisely the data needed to program AI to run unmanned vessels. These are the ships that will be deployed for a planned war with China, plowing ceaselessly back and forth through the fragile marine ecosystems that the Pacific Islanders have successfully stewarded for millennia. I can imagine this data also being used to automate deep sea mining, which would hasten the demise of the Great Blue Pacific. And now, this man's brain is being pillaged like the blood they drain out of live horseshoe crabs to make pharmaceuticals. But no mention of that in the article, just how wonderful it is that a bathing cap full of electrodes could lead to a cure for Alzheimer's. Haven't the Marshallese suffered enough? These were the people whose islands were pummeled with 67 nuclear bombs between 1946 and 1958. You may have seen the old newsreel footage from 1946 that was staged to show proof of consent from the Marshallese. In it, a group of Marshall Islanders are seated at the foot of a coconut tree on an idyllic beach. The focus of all the islanders' attention is on a uniformed U.S. military official. Through an interpreter, the soldier asks permission from everyone to use their island as a site for atomic testing. He explains, "The United States government wants to turn this great destructive force into something good for mankind, and that these experiments here in Bikini are the first steps in that direction," end quote. The leader, named King Judah, listens to the interpreter and then gives his response in the rolling Marshallese language. He says the islanders agree to grant the request, since, after all, it is for the good of mankind. It was as if they had signed a blank check, but with their lives. The island of Bikini was blown off the face of the map. The atomic bombs also led to permanent genetic mutations and permanent radiation poisoning in the marshes that exist to this day. No food can be grown here that's edible, no fish caught without radioactive toxicity. As a result, there's been a mass exodus of Marshallese to Springdale, Arkansas, where they process chickens at the Tyson factory. But even though the U.S. granted the Marshallese the right to live and work in the States as compensation for the blasts, they're now being subjected to ICE raids and deportation. The inhumanity is dizzying. One of the bombs that dropped was 1,000 times stronger than the Hiroshima explosion. The late, great Marshallese statesman Tony de Broome was 9 years old when it was detonated. He wrote, quote, "Bravo went off with a very bright flash, almost a blinding flash. Bear in mind, we were almost 200 miles away from ground zero. No sound, just a flash. And then a force, the shock wave, as if you were under a glass bowl and someone poured blood over it. Everything turned red. Sky, the ocean, the fish, my grandfather's net." People in Rongelap claim that they saw the sun rising from the west, end quote. This was on the morning of March 1st, 1954, in the wake of the most powerful weapon ever detonated by the United States. Henry Kissinger, when he was urged to compensate the Marshallese for the bombing, he replied, "There are only 90,000 people out there. Who gives a damn?" And now they're rigging electrodes up to the brains of the Marshallese. They think they can enclose and commodify genuine intelligence, but it will always fall short. The mad scientists seem to think that intelligence is a string of computer commands or a Heathkit replication of a brain's neural network or 10,000 data centers filled with NVIDIA chips. No, true intelligence takes place in every cell of the body. True intelligence is an embodied harmony with all other beings. True intelligence will not destroy the world. We're at an inflection point in the future of AI. If left unrestrained, it is on track to subsume humanity and wreak havoc on Mother Earth all the way down to every chromosome. It feels like uncharted waters, but it's not uncharted. Just as nuclear culture is mirrored in Silicon Valley, resistance can also be learned from the anti-nuclear movement of the past. AI is not the first weapon of mass destruction that needed to be subjugated, propped up by institutions with a messiah complex. The historical successes of the anti-nuclear movement provide a roadmap for how to move forward with this new and deceptively elusive weapon of mass destruction. Models from anti-nuclear activism direct us to replace the AI race with China with AI talks with China that would lead to treaties. What makes that difficult is that the whole US economy has been deliberately concentrated in AI. So in order to clear the way for peace and stability, it would be wise to de-link AI from the stock market, along with connected industries like nuclear energy, data centers, the electrical grid, and weapons. It should be illegal to get rich by destroying a livable future. At the same time, we need to reinvigorate an economy based on production of goods and services that actually uplift humanity and regenerate the environment. To regain agency, we need policy that bans surveillance and data extraction. We need antitrust regulation. We should reverse Trump's recent decision to resume manufacturing nuclear weapons and bring back international treaties to ban nuclear weapons and testing. And it goes without saying, overturning Citizens United would be a fundamental game changer. Finally, international institutions should acknowledge the need to revive the precautionary principle. And to do so, the precautionary principle emerged from a time when the bombings of Hiroshima and Nagasaki were still in living memory. That paradigm shift instilled in everyone an acute awareness that humanity had entered a stage in its development in which technological prowess had the capacity to wipe out all life on Earth. It called for caution. A new approach to technology needed to be established, and that was the precautionary principle. It was created to provide a framework for thinking about and regulating innovations that might cause harm when extensive scientific knowledge on the matter is lacking. This is what we have with AI. In other words, if you don't have enough scientific data to determine the outcome of any innovation, don't do it. Shut it down. Pull the plug. It's not inevitable. AI. Had the precautionary principle been applied, it would have prevented AI from barreling forward unrestrained. The war over AI regulation will be the centerpiece of the 2026 US midterm elections. Mark Andreessen and other Silicon Valley bullies have amassed well over $100 million for a super PAC called Leading the Future to elect only pro-AI lawmakers on both sides of the aisle. Fortunately, two pro-regulation super PACs within an organization called Public First will be challenging them.
1: 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I'm David Barsamian. 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
0: 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Well, it's time for Everything Celtic. I'm Wendy Mills. Thank you so much for joining us here, KGNU and me, for Salsha Gale on KGNU. Let's start off with the Katie Jane Band. They're going to be performing at the Kaylee at the amazing 50th anniversary of the Long's Peak Scottish-Irish Highland Festival, coming up September 11th through the 13th in beautiful Estes Park, Colorado. Here's the Katie Jane Band on KGNU.

0: That's Leahy and Call to the Dance on KGNU. You're listening to Social Cal. Fairy's Lamentation, Jomie Wilson. Boy, it seems so delightful to hear the hammer dulcimer. I love that instrument. And it's Jomie Wilson is just amazing. A Woman's Heart, we heard Eleanor McAvoy, who wrote that, and featuring Mary Black singing with her on that. On the Pitch, Clotta gave us that one, and Rumbling Quadrille by the Katie Jane Band. Katie Jane Band is going to be featured in the Kaylee, along with some other great musicians on the 50th annual Long's Peak Scottish Irish Highland Festival coming up on September 11th through the 13th in Estes Park. Music in various tents all throughout the days, Friday, Saturday, and Sunday. There's going to be concerts at night, of course, the tattoo. Now, they're doing two tattoos this year, not only on Friday night at 7 o'clock, but they'll be doing a Saturday tattoo as well at 5:30. So you get more of a chance to witness that and hear all that great music. Of course, all the great food, Highland games, dancing and piping competitions. It's probably one of my favorite things to do. And of course, the clans and the Lamerton in particular. One of my favorite things to do in the year certainly is go to the Scots Fest up in Estes Park. The Katie Jane Band is going to be playing at that Kaylee on Friday night. And violinist Katie Jane Lubins grew up in the Bay Area in California. She studied classical violin, and then she studied gypsy violin. And she's really an amazing person. In addition to performing, she also started a musical outreach program called Hands on Music. And in that, she takes old or damaged instruments and gives them new life as art, with fun painted themes and colorful lights and all sorts of things. Katie Jane, you can hear the Katie Jane Band Friday at the Kaylee up at Estes Park at the Long's Peak Scottish Irish Highland Festival. So much fun. We have so much more music coming your way and so much more to tell you about.
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2: 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UJA, a documentary film screening, will be held Thursday night at 7 at the Chautauqua Auditorium. 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The Rocky Mountain Book and Paper Fair will be in Loveland at 1 Friday afternoon and starting at 10 Saturday morning. 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Detailed information on these events and others, plus how to submit your own event, is available when you click the calendars link at kgnu.org.

Yeah, that is new music from Sean Keegan, Denny O'Brien's, and Made Behind the Bar. Kind of a fun kind of a twist with his new album. What he did is he went into different voicings, I guess would be a good way to say it, of the mandolin going into the octave mandolin and such. So it's really, really nice. Great new work. Sean Keegan, here on Social Gale on KGNU. Peter Daldry and Bring Her Home. Peter Daldry is, he's from Ireland, but he is an expat to in California, and he is going to be playing at the Estes Park. I have way too many windows open. Good heavens. Yeah, Peter Daldry is going to be playing on stage 4 on Friday and Sunday up at Estes Park on the Scots Fest coming up. And you can hear him. He's a traditional singer-songwriter from Clydebank near Glasgow, Scotland, and a resident of Mountain View, California. Probably since the mid-90s, and he wrote that tune about a grand ship that was just rusting away. Bring her home and bring her back to her glory. I love that tune, Peter Daldry, and Bring Her Home. We heard Zephyr's Fancy by Steve Shook and the Night Heron Consort, and the Bonnie Swans, Lorena McKennett, starting us off on that set of music. Irish and Celtic music just for you, Saoirse Gale on KGNU, celebrating Celtic music across Colorado's Front Range and beyond. And there's so much going on all along Colorado's Front Range. Lots of jams that are happening. Not sure if all of this is actually up to date, but a weekly Irish trad session at Niwot at the Wheelhouse. Hopefully that's still going on. Of course, Eat Simpson Coffee in Lafayette on Sundays and Clancy's Irish Pub in Wheat Ridge. So much more. You can go to Irish Concerts, IrishHouseConcerts.com to get more information. And we're finding out what's going on with Irish music in your area. Well, the music continues here on KGNU.

Oh, classic Steel Eye Span, The Drunkard. That's a 2010 remaster of that great piece. We also heard Drunken Piper, Inverness Gathering, and a bunch of tunes by the City of Edinburgh Police Pipe Band. And Do You Love an Apple? Going back a ways for the Bothy Band here on Social Gale on KGNU. And I do want to say that I got a little bit more information. Thanks, Eve, for telling us Wednesday, starting at 7 o'clock to whenever at license number 1 at the Hotel Boulderado. We're talking about some jams and more Celtic music that's happening around the Boulder area. Of course, we did say the E. Simpson Coffee House, Sundays from 2 to 4:30, and the Twisted Pine Brewing is going on in Boulder Sundays as well from 6 p.m. to 8 p.m. So thank you, Eve, for getting that updated, and we have to get all the updates on the Irish music. Lots of great music happening all around town. Put it on our website, kgnu.org, on the events page, and we can let everybody know. Well, Bother, this might be the last Social Gale, at least that I'm, the Salty Gale that I'm going to be doing, I suppose, here at the old building before we go into our new beautiful building there on 14th Street in downtown Boulder. Kind of a bittersweet thing. I love this building. I'm sad, but I'm happy for the future.

0: Oh, yeah, some music there from Daka Braka. They were recently at Chautauqua, and what an incredible show. They just, it's very stirring and powerful. The musicians from Ukraine, so playing music for people back in their home country, and just continuing to try to support arts and the world that we all want to live in, but sharing that music and raising funds to help the folks back in Ukraine. We started off this evening with Momo. And this is a Brazilian group, or performer, really. Tum Tum Tum is the album. Somebody who's moved around a good bit, now based in the UK, Marcelo Frota is the leader. And we heard a track called Uanta de Alger from Momo. Then to Bebe. That's really interesting, very contemporary Chinese music. The Bebe plays both the guzheng and the guqin. So one is more of a harp type instrument, and found all over Asia. These kind of this can have 21 to 26 strings over a bass, and you're doing, you know, the two hands moving bridges, etc. But the guqin is more like a smaller, just seventh string zither. Anyway, Bebe, now based in L.A. And then Daka Braka, that is off their most recent album, Ptak, came out earlier this year. Just a very fine release. I hope you enjoyed that. And I should say hello. It's EC here with you. Got a fun mixture of music to share this evening, and a lot of it's kind of contemporary newish, but as I say, it's a range, because it's fun to be able to more newer than older, but there will be a few older gems in. But first, let's get a couple messages in.
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0: So we just got in a collection of candomblé musics, which is a great, you know, the very rhythmic music out of Brazil. And this is from that, from a Swiss-based performer, Jonas Albrecht.

I just want to jump in and share a bit about what we've been hearing. Some new, eclectic, diverse music. We started off with, Dr. Bracca. But that was the last set. We started off with Jonas Albrecht, Swiss-based, here, playing on the very sacred and percussion-heavy Candomblé, coming off of a collection, Candomblé Sacred Rhythms in Brazil. That's a track called All My Love. From that, after that, we heard Goran Kafjes Subtrophic Orchestra with Avin Omar. They are both Swedish, but having different backgrounds. She is more Kurdish heritage, and I have too many windows open. So he's Swedish trumpeter and just writer, promoter. Here with Kurdish-Swedish vocalist Avin Omar. And Goran Kafjes has his Subtropic Orchestra. So just bringing together a lot of different people in the Swedish jazz and psychedelic and diverse scenes. So kudos to them for that project. Just interesting stuff. And then we ended up with BC from Farah Kudur and Marwan Tome, Lebanese musicians collaborating on that. Pretty striking stuff, I think. Hope you enjoyed that as well. We're trying to move around the world this evening because Musica Mundi, it's about hearing from different areas, cultures, influences, and I just find so much fascinating music going on all around us, so I hope you enjoy as we explore a lot of this. And now wanted to go to a project out of Spain. We've heard this before. Muom, off of their album Terra.

0: Oops. Cool track there from BCUC is the group. Amaka Mandela is the track we heard. Their album is called The Road Is Never Easy. This is a group, Bantu Continuo Uhuru Consciousness, so shortened to BCUC. Out of Soweto, they've been performing for over 20 years, but new to me. They got a new record label out there, Records, that I think is helping push this out there. But they play at festivals like WOMAD and Roskilde, Afropunk Brooklyn, and more. And I'm realizing why I like them. They've drawn a lot of influences, indigenous, funk, hip-hop consciousness, and a little punk energy. So this final comment I see on the release info, it feels like a gospel sermon colliding with a punk concert. So yeah, of course I'm going to like that. Hope you did as well. As I say, that was Amaka Mandela from BCUC. And before that, Muum, Overtone Singing Choir, with a track called RD. That album came out in 2021. Still good stuff. Terra, it's out of a series they're referring to as Elementalia, but we have not heard more from that. But let's hear more from this, and then back to some more music.
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2: 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What was I thinking?
1: 40 Acres and a Lie, on the next Reveal.
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0: Thank you, Yellow Scene, for that support. And jumping in, we've been a lot of places already. Started off in Brazil, then some China, Ukrainian, some Brazilian candomblé, Swedish, Kurdish compilation. But I thought now we'd get back to Brazil for a little bit and give a listen to, from the latest Jazz Is Dead release, Canarim del Alemanha.

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It's Musica Mundi with EC.

وقسم من انت ما ظلم هي رداين لهاد شجرين انت هاين جفلية.

That was Imur Han, another of the great Tuareg groups. Music out of the desert. This is off their latest release, Esam. And interesting to me, you know, yeah, of course, they get listed as having a country, Algeria. And yet, this is, you know, always been an issue. These are people who, as nomadic people, they drifted around a large region of the Sahara Desert, not ever having a settled homeland. And so, as other entities came along and started slicing and dicing the African continent, these are people who did not get a country of their own. Tinfusin, what we heard from Imur Han. Our set started off with Dalum and a piece called Dodri. Been really enjoying that CD. Sometimes Korean music can come off a little intensely to me, and yet this really nice feel. The album is Coexistence, and Dodri is the piece we heard. Followed that up with Aksumi with Maricia Osu, Sarati Korwar, and Dudu Kowate, Drongo's Flute. And that's a neat new album called Terra Incognita. Aksumi with a lot of different artists. We may actually come back to that a little later on. And also heard from, I'm sure I cannot pronounce this, Cerise, it looks like, Hafana. But this is a Welsh name, and so all bets are off, right? Off Coed is the track we heard. But the album is called Angel, and it too is just lovely. That's what we heard right before Imur Han. So, yeah, 9:27, we got another just over half an hour of music before Reggae Transfusions and Groove Thief come your way at 10 o'clock right here on your community radio. We are KGNU, and thank everyone for supporting this station. Life is interesting. We're in the middle of a move. We've got a new facility in downtown Boulder, but there's things happening on Walnut Street, things happening on 14th Street, and there are things happening in Denver. So our reach is wide, and we're looking forward to just settling in with the new home. I've already been hosting lots of events there, so if you haven't been down to, is it 1720 14th Street? I hope you get down there and check out those facilities before too long. Let's get back into the music with something from Farhat. I want to say this one came out last year, and real interesting though. R.A.Q.S. Rocks, name of the album, Farhat. This is a track called Yana with Daniel Kimas.

This may be too cool not to keep talking a little bit about Candomblé, Sacred Rhythms in Brazil. This was a piece, De Taro na Barra, by Gabi Guedes and Sabio de Queiroz. My terrible attempt at pronouncing the Portuguese, but Brazil, like much of the Americas, was in part populated by African enslaved people landing in what felt like a really hostile environment, and a lot of times they were limited in what they could do to further their culture, their music, their traditions. I always was fascinated with, like, capoeira became considered a martial art. Well, it is a martial art, basically, but they performed it more like dancing and making people sort of laugh. Look at that. They swing their feet in somebody's face and don't kick them. Ha! They're not that good. And yet it was a way to stay active and able to fight. And then the candomblé is another area where, in keeping the tradition, just a lot of the kind of spiritual and percussive elements. And what's really cool is this project FLEE, F-L-E-E, based in Paris, is a platform dedicated to documenting hybrid cultures, essentially giving histories, trying to find some traditional music, but also allowing more contemporary versions to come out. So that's what we've got, and so this is the second piece I've played off of this. This is another recording I just got, but it's really been fascinating me. So hope you enjoyed that and wanted to jump in and say a little something about that. We also heard Farhat with Daniel Kimaz. That one's, it came out last year, but just also some really pretty intriguing music. And, as I'm doing tonight, bouncing around a lot, we're going to go somewhere kind of different next. So hope you enjoy. Music from Ochin Paki.

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It's time now for Reggae Transfusions.

Wow, it's such a vibe. I feel slightly terrible even talking over it. Dr. Bionic here with Self-Imposed. Oof. Getting us started here for Reggae Transfusion. And hopefully you just enjoyed Musica Mundi with EC. I sure did. A lot of nice music there. And hopefully, pressure on, a lot of nice music ahead. Got 2 hours of reggae. I'm your host for tonight, The Groove Thief, TGT, representing Pomegranate Sounds, record label, and sound system. And yeah, Dr. Bionic here. As mentioned, I'm going to have a set of newer, or at least, you know, contemporary-ish selections. And then I'm going to check out something super cool, in my personal humble opinion, that I stumbled across digging out in Cali. It is a Trojan mixtape on vinyl. Yeah, it's called Reggae Radio Station. And right, okay, cool, glad we're locked in. So we're gonna listen to that in its entirety. It's got two sides. It's focused on early reggae in a good way. Tell you a little bit more about it before I play it, but that's ahead. Special treat, why not? And tell you more the next time you hear from me. Sure. Reach out, DJ@kgnu.org, if you need to.

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1: This song here is to the late Dennis Brown. With a bass line, we like this.

Yeah, McPullish is making it a bit tricky to do the back announcing here with a nice tune, Uncharted, off his stellar Lone Wolf McDub project. We'll be hosting McPullish along with Vibronix on the sound system. That's coming up September 13th. Real close, or real far. It's a month away, but more news on that soon. But an exciting venue in Aurora. Yeah. Let's see. What did we hear beforehand? I told you it was all kind of contemporary stuff. In a good way. Really enjoying those tunes. Smoke and Love, that was Stick Figure getting the Prince Fatty Dubwise remix treatment. And Kali Buds is the vocalist on that. If This World Were Mine, that's Slightly Stupid off the, I'd argue, classic. It's 25 years ago, Live and Direct Acoustic Roots. As they said, that is a Dennis Brown tune. Some covers on there, and one of them does not age well. Shout outs to Ross Drew for calling that like it is. But the rest of it holds up very, very nicely. Played two tracks, or two versions of the same track, which was Rivers of Babylon. And that's off an interesting 12-inch called Roots of Sublime. It's got four Sublime tunes, followed by the Inspiration? Yeah, good. So we heard Rivers of Babylon by Sublime first, and Rivers of Babylon by the Melodians second. Some of the nice ones on there as well. Wailing Souls, Bad Brains, one more, do the research. And Slow Down, Skip Marley and Her, H-E-R, caps, periods, yeah, got us started at the top of the hour. And that means it's time, because I mentioned it then. It's time now for the Trojan Mixtape by DJ Vito War. It's out of Italy, called Reggae Radio Station. And it's cooler, it's even more fantastic, because like it's a Trojan Records thing. Yeah. So it's just amazing. I hope you agree with that bold, brash statement. Feel free to reach out, dj@kjnu.org, if you want to discuss the merits. This is a Radio Popular remix. And I guess we're getting like another McPullish tune here, possibly. Yeah. Let's see how that works with the record continuing to play. I'll just, comforting again. All right. Nothing like a lack of a vocal bed on a reggae or a dub show, really. Or any show. But whoa, that would be too far. Too far to mention on community radio. I didn't mention that. Didn't bring it up in the slightest. All right. What I did bring up, in case you missed it being mentioned a few times ago, is the Trojan Mixtape by DJ Vito War called Reggae Radio Station. Yeah, that really is coming next. And you really can reach out to dj@kjnu.org, just like my man Matt did. I'll get back to you soon. Just like we're getting into, because it's double-sided. We get into a real thing here, listeners. So like if you need a bathroom break or you need to do a stretch or something, do it now, because this is going to be fun.

I mean, what exquisite taste and curation DJ Vito War is showing here. I mean, whew, Melodians, goodness.

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Yeah, you can stop the train, but I'm not stopping the record. We're on the B-side now of the Trojan Mixtape by DJ Vito War here at KGNU FM 88.5 Boulder, KGNU 1390 Denver, your community radio station. It's mine, too. And we are listening to an LP called Reggae Radio Station here on Reggae Bloodlines. This is, oh my goodness, Reggae Transfusion. Whew. It's because that was Saturday, and Wednesday to Saturday, it's been a blur. But yeah, we are getting transfused, though Bloodlines technically are pretty heavy on this one, let's be fair, especially if we're counting the Trojan catalog. All right, yeah, Keith and Tex here kicking off the B side of this. It's great. This is an earmark release as far as the label Radio Popolare. Hopefully my Italian pronunciation is right there. If you want to try and track it down, it is on Discogs. There's CD as well. But it's vinyl here. Let's go.

0: Watch ya. Victor is the coolest thing ever here on radio. Don Penn, Cecil. Stay tuned to the reggae shows, to the reggae shows, to the reggae shows, to the reggae shows, to the reggae shows.
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2: 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Now it's Cultural Roots. It's not Heligo Pop, but it is off that album. It's Thief, Liars, and Criminals. Big tune.

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It's a big one here, I know. It's Gates of Dub, the Dub Plate Mix, Augustus Pablo, Rockers All Stars. It's off the fantastic compilation Lightning and Thunder. Previously unreleased recordings and dub plates. That's where it always gets a little controversial, but you know. Less controversial, perhaps, Love is a Pleasure. Ah, iTones there off a Boston Roots Reggae compilation. There's a lot of other heat on there. And we heard side B of Praises. Yes, a Barry Brown revisiting Paolo Baldini dub files at the helm of that. And it is on point. Fittest of the Fittest Part 1, Fittest of the Fittest Part 2. And it's not Fittest of the Fittest Part 3. Great guess. It's We Can't Dub Like This, obviously. And that set started off with Cultural Roots, Thief, Liars, Criminals. Sure hope that's not about you. And I'm called the Groove Thief. You know, it's because I'll do anything to get the songs to play. Yeah, but if you're an actual thief, you're an actual liar, come on, y'all. I mean, some of this business is... Anyways, we're going to end optimistically. What You Want to Be, Disc Jockey, Little John and Billy Boyo. If we need more, there's a combination on the backside. We'll keep it going, you know. All these records are A and B. That'll take us to the top of the hour, wrapping things up. It's been my pleasure hosting. Again, I'm the Groove Thief, TGT, representing Pomegranate Sounds, record label and sound system. September 13th is the next session. As I mentioned earlier, that's Vibronics and McPullish in Aurora. Here, not there. Indeed. Plenty more on the horizon. And what else do I got to say? Oh, yeah. Facts matter.

Yeah, we in the vibes. It's KGNU FM 88.5 Boulder, KGNU 1390 Denver. Sleepless Nights coming up at midnight. Oh, yeah. From Little John to Billy Boyle. Billy Boyle, Little John, let's do it.

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3: 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Tenemos el audio.
5: They're making too much money, okay? 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

0: Good morning. It's 8:04, and this is listener-supported KGNU Community Radio. You're listening to The Morning Magazine for Thursday, August 13th, 2026. I'm your host, Abby O'Brien. Coming up on today's program, Colorado has implemented new training requirements to purchase semi-automatic firearms. We'll hear from Erica Mahoney, who lost her father in the 2021 Boulder King Supers shooting, about grief and action. Then it's this week's Civic Action Calendar, a weekly roundup of actions and events organized by community groups across the Front Range. And then we'll get some food news on Radio Nibbles with John Lendorf and a special guest. Coming up at 8:30, it's Talking Black. The process of urban renewal in Indianapolis began in the 1950s with highway expansion and continued through the 1960s. Host Michelle Simpson will speak with two actors, Kenny James and Jeanette Johnson, who performed in the play 13 Fires, which addresses Black dispossession and dislocation in Indianapolis during the 1960s. That's all ahead, but first, local and regional headlines with KGNU's Steve Miller.
1: Denver Mayor Mike Johnson is officially running for a second term. His filing with the city clerk's office this week puts him in a field of nine other candidates. Johnston was first elected in 2023. His top priorities have included revitalizing Denver's downtown and reducing homelessness. During his first term, Denver has spent nearly $200 million on different policies to establish shelters, clear encampments, and house immigrants. He said that in the last year of his current term, he'll be focusing on affordability issues, such as the cost of housing, which he said was by far the biggest issue. Election day is April 6, 2027. All 13 city council seats will also be in the ballot. A Colorado gun advocacy group wants a federal court to block a new state law restricting the purchase of semi-automatic weapons. The law went into effect August 1st. It requires people to get a permit, take an in-person safety training course, and pass a test before buying certain rifles, shotguns, and pistols. The law only applies to purchases of these weapons moving forward. It also bans devices like bump stocks that increase a gun's rate of fire. The Colorado State Shooting Association asked a federal court to pause enforcement this week due to a pending lawsuit the group filed last September. The group wants to overturn the law on Second Amendment grounds. Supporters of the new law say it will help limit the damage caused during mass shootings. Six new traffic safety laws are now in effect in Colorado, including one named for a Boulder cyclist killed in a tragic accident 3 years ago. That law, named for Boulder cyclist Magnus White, went into effect yesterday. It requires officers to offer a voluntary, preliminary breath test to a driver who is suspected of causing a crash that kills or seriously injures someone. Magnus White was a 17-year-old up-and-coming cyclist when he was struck and killed during a training ride along the Diagonal Highway in 2023. The driver was later convicted of vehicular homicide, but White's parents, while commending the job done by prosecutors, said the driver was never tested for drugs or alcohol at the scene. The driver said she fell asleep at the wheel. Another new law, the Leah Stewart School Zone Act, standardizes school safety zones at 1,000 feet from school boundaries. Other new state safety laws make it illegal for cars to stop, stand, or park in bike lanes, increasing the penalties on drivers with repeated speeding violations, require coroners to report toxicology results to the State Department of Transportation on a quarterly basis for every crash test, and clarify several existing rules of the road. Adams 12 five-star schools, it's considering closing 5 to 7 elementary and middle schools due to steep enrollment declines. District officials say consolidation is required to address thousands of empty classroom seats and shrinking state funding. Driven by falling birth rates and high regional housing costs, the district has lost over 6,000 students since 2018. Elementary campuses currently hold around 4,800 vacant spots, while middle schools are operating nearly 40% under capacity. Special closure recommendations will be released in early September following community feedback. Board decisions later this fall aim to consolidate resources and protect full staffing, electives, and support programs at remaining schools. Ward Church, the former chair of the Ethnic Studies Department at the University of Colorado Boulder, has died at the age of 78. Church was a tenured professor who sued the university after he was fired in 2007. CU said Churchill had committed research misconduct, plagiarism, and falsification. Churchill argued that his dismissal was retaliation for his political views, including an essay he wrote shortly after the September 11th attacks titled, "Some People Push Back on Justice of Roosting Chickens." In a 2006 interview with KGNU, Churchill rejected the university's findings. He also argued that extensive media coverage of his case had influenced the academic investigation.
2: You cannot have 450 newspaper articles devoted mostly a front page kind of coverage over a 60-day period of time threatening the very existence of the university and have a neutral jury pool composed of the faculty within the institution, particularly from the School of Law, because you had the interim dean there as part of the ad hoc committee in full knowledge that it was an illegal activity, or at least an illegitimate activity.
1: A jury found that Churchill had been wrongfully dismissed, concluding that his political views were, quote, a substantial or motivating factor in his firing. Churchill was awarded a symbolic $1 in damages. The University of Colorado appealed, and the Colorado Supreme Court ultimately upheld Church's firing. In 2013, the U.S. Supreme Court declined to hear Churchill's appeal of that verdict. Churchill authored several books on the genocide against Native Americans and FBI surveillance of political activists. Tune in to the Morning Magazine tomorrow to hear part of Churchill's 2006 interview with KGNU. And with today's weather along the Front Range, showers and thunderstorms likely, and then showers and possibly a thunderstorm after 3 this afternoon, continuing to midnight tonight. High in Boulder should reach 78, Denver 83, Fort Collins 82, and in Nederland 68 degrees. For KGNU, I'm Steve Miller.

0: As of August 1st, Colorado has implemented strict new training requirements to purchase semi-automatic firearms. It's an effort to curb gun violence in a state that has had 68 mass shootings since 2020. As KGNU's Lily Sharp reports, Colorado communities are still reckoning with the trauma of those shootings, and many are pushing for action over words.
1: Tonight's event is called Grief Happy Hour. It's a chance for people grieving loved ones to get together and connect over their shared experience. It's also the closing of an art exhibition called Thoughts and Prayers. Here's Grief Happy Hour co-founder, Donna Lorita, who lost her 19-year-old daughter to cancer.
2: For years, there's been a lot of gun violence and inaction. So Todd Berger and Lucian Four created these pieces. They took these pieces and then shot each piece with the amount of bullets of how many people were killed in that particular shooting. So each of the 10 are named with the date, with the last one being the shooting at King Soopers.
1: In 2021, the city of Boulder was shaken by a mass shooting at the King Soopers grocery store on Table Mesa Road. NPR host and journalist Erica Mahoney lost her father, Kevin, in the tragedy. She came to the event to speak about grief and the loss of her father.
2: So, Erica, I was just going to guide you to that piece.
3: I think it's so symbolic, and I think what this shows is just how easy access to deadly weapons is in the U.S., and something's got to change. Look how many there are. Look around the room.
1: This was Erica's first time seeing the installation. Kevin was a beloved father and hero. He volunteered for Meals on Wheels in Boulder and loved to travel with his wife, Ellen. He loved national parks, especially Yellowstone, and he always had a way of making people laugh.
3: My dad was returning his shopping cart when the gunfire rang out. I always hoped he was oblivious and that his death was painless, but he did run. He fought to live, and he ran quite far. And he really had no chance. And I think that this is what this shows, how much damage is done in such a short period of time. It's like all the tomorrows that you expected to come are ripped away, and the losses of the future. I was 6 months pregnant when this happened, and I was really daydreaming about my dad running around in the yard with my daughter. And for that to not happen is probably one of the hardest parts of all of this.
1: Once the news cameras and public attention fade away, the ones left to face the grief and pain are the victims' loved ones.
3: I love talking about my dad, and I was recently asked, what do you wish somebody would ask you more when they find out? And I

0: honor my dad every single day. He is my why.
1: One letter written by a student who was at the scene remembers Kevin Mahoney as a hero. The anonymous letter reads, quote, "I wanted to let you know that Mr. Mahoney is a hero in my eyes. That day, whether he knew it or not, Kevin Mahoney saved my life."
0: My dad was such a peaceful human being. It breaks my heart that he was taken this way. It's just against everything that my dad stood for. The name of the exhibit is perfect, Thoughts and Prayers, and it's this empty promise. I really did appreciate all of the love and prayers people did send our way. That meant a lot to me. But when you hear Thoughts and Prayers in the context of our leaders saying it, it's not enough.
1: The exhibit closes tonight, but the debate over how to prevent the next shooting continues. This year, Colorado lawmakers approved new firearm training requirements for many semi-automatic firearm purchases, including mandatory safety training. The Colorado Bureau of Investigation processed nearly 60,000 background checks in July alone, reflecting heavy procedural compliance ahead of new permit-to-purchase requirements. But for those gathered here, the conversation goes far beyond policy. It's about the lives forever changed by gun violence.
0: It is heartbreaking to me because this problem is preventable, and we can't just keep on throwing our thoughts and prayers at it. It is not enough. It's gotten political, and this shouldn't be political. Kids should not be dying in their classrooms. It breaks my heart. It breaks my heart that we have lost sight of the value of lives in this country.
1: For KGNU, I'm Lily Sharp.
2: And that was Erica Mahoney. She was speaking to award-winning journalist and podcaster who spoke at Grief Happy Hour at the East Window Gallery in Boulder last month.

It's Thursday, and time for your Civic Action Calendar, a weekly summary of actions and events hosted by community-based organizations across the Front Range. Today, the facilitators for the Front Range Passenger Rail District will be holding a public forum for their Colorado Connector Commuter Rail Service Delivery Plan in downtown Denver at the 23rd floor penthouse pavilion at 1777 Chestnut Place, Denver. They will hear concerns Denverites have about the rollout of the commuter train service. For the first phase, Denver will be the southernmost destination the train will travel. More on mobilize.us when you search Colorado Connector. Tomorrow at 11 a.m., Indivisible CD8 will hold a rally in front of Congressman Gabe Evans' North Glen office. Attendees will gather outside the office, urging him to speak up within the legislature for his constituents. That's at 10701 Melody Drive in North Glen. More info at mobilize.us/indivisible. This Saturday, the Colorado Immigrant Rights Coalition is hosting a volunteer orientation from 10 a.m. to 3 p.m. online. They are looking for volunteers to contribute to the team documenting immigrant experiences with authority in Aurora. You can find a link to register on the Colorado Immigrant Rights Coalition Instagram. They have a registration link in their bio. Also Saturday, Speak Now, Rally Now hosts Impeach, Convict, Remove, a protest going from 10:30 to 11:30 a.m. in Highlands Ranch. The group is gathering to speak out against the U.S. president. The rally will be held at the corner of West Highlands Ranch Parkway and South Broadway in Highlands Ranch. Saturday, community members in Northern Colorado are hosting an informal weekly gathering from noon to 2 p.m. in Longmont. The event, Longmont Leads with Love, is a public display of love and support at the corner of 6th and Main Street in Longmont. Coming up on September 4th, General Strike Colorado will be hosting a large-scale job and school walkout dissenting against ICE presence in the state. Organizers are encouraging student voices at the rally, and the walkout will convene at the La Alma Park in Denver.

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0: Why the funky change in our traditional Radio Nibbles theme song? Well, John Lendorf is here with a special guest to talk about wine and music.
1: Hi, folks. John Lendorf here. It's time for Radio Nibbles, and kind of a special edition and a recurring occasion here at KGNU. That was the wonderful music of River Eckert, who seems like he has reincarnated Dr. John. And he's among the guests this weekend at the Nederland Jazz and Wine Festival, next weekend. And my guest is Stephanie Andelman, who's organizing the NED Jazz and Wine Fest. Hi.
2: Hello, John. Great to be back.
1: Yeah. Well, this is kind of an annual event for us. And the festival, talk a little bit about the festival origins.
2: Sure. Nederland lost some festivals, and it was time to fill it in post-COVID and bring people back together. So I was inspired by Manitou Springs Colorado Wine Festival. And I thought, because Nederland has such a rich history of music, we needed music to be the center and then beverage companies to be around that center. And that's exactly how it's laid out, actually. We have 6 hours of live music, different genres of jazz, and then we have 30 vendors pouring unlimited samples of their crafts.
1: Well, and I think that's the difference between this festival and there's a bunch of Front Range wine festivals that do a great job, but this is really a music festival that also happens to have beverages and food.
2: Yes, we.
1: There's really an impressive lineup of local and Colorado beverage makers. It's a good opportunity to kind of taste around the state.
2: Exactly. Along with our beverage companies, we pair it with food trucks and on-field food like Shuck Oysters will be there. So it's a whole day of experiencing the flavors and hearing the music.
1: And mention a few of the jazz, the artist names that are going to be there.
2: Sure. River Eckert is only 16 years old, and he's backed by an all-star team of members from Thievery Corporation, the Motet. And then we have behind him Jocelyn, which is Jofo Key and the Same Cloth, and then Gabriel Santiago, which is a Brazilian trio.
1: And much more. Many more acts, yes.
2: No, we have three acts that each play 2 hours, and then we have all of the vendors that include art, food, and the vendors that we're talking about, the pouring vendors that are from all over Colorado.
1: I think it's time for our traditional morning beverage, there you go.
2: All right.
1: What a satisfying sound, and that's why we love radio.
2: Yes. So this is our 8 a.m. drink session, and this is called Drink This Wine, which is that's what we're going to do.
1: That's the name of it?
2: Yep. And it is distributed by Benny and Zoid, which has been at our festival every year. It's a natural wine, and it touches the grapes of both the skins of both white and red grapes. Very easy to drink, and it goes well with pizza and pasta.
1: And it's from Colorado?
2: It is the distribution company, which is founded by members of Lettuce, is from Colorado, and they bring it in from all over the world. A lot of Europe. This one's California.
1: Well, let's drink a toast to local food, drink, and music.
2: Here's to the wine industry and NA industry and distillery industry taking off and continuing to grow.
1: You know, starting the day this way is not something I often do, but this is delightful. It's very, as we like to say, it's highly drinkable, which means that it's not incredibly tannic on the tongue and it's not grossly sweet. And this is like you don't have to think about it a lot. It's just a great drinkable wine, and it's called Drink This Wine.
2: Yeah, and the natural wine industry has really taken off, especially in Colorado, because you can drink quite a bit of it and wake up feeling fine.
1: Right.
2: So we'll feel fine for the rest of today.
1: Although I will say, as you enjoy your afternoon in Nederland, drink a lot of water too.
2: Absolutely.
1: to balance the altitude impact.
2: Yes, and try all of the NA booths. We have four NA-only booths, and then two other booths will be pouring non-alcoholic beverages. So you can try 20 different flavors if you want to balance that out with the alcohol.
1: Okay. And, yep.
0: Yeah, as we wrap up this morning, got a couple minutes left. John, give us the food news. What's in Nibbles this week?
1: In Nibbles this week, it's a very beefy column. It's we had a broth tasting bar open in Boulder, up in North Boulder, and there's also there's just a lot of regenerative grass-fed beef things happening on local menus and local restaurants. So I talk about that, and there's also a tomato pie recipe.
0: Well, we end the segment each week with a question, and I'd like to direct that question to you, Stephanie. And that question is, what's the best thing you ate this week?
1: What have you tasted lately, especially in Netherlands, where you go? Oh,
2: okay. There's two things I have to mention. I eat a lot of chicken. That's where I get my protein. And there's a new chicken shop that we call the Chicken Shack in Netherlands. Excellent.
1: Really?
2: Yes. Oh, my God. Excellent breaded chicken fingers in a sandwich with duck fries. Oh,
1: duck
2: phenomenal.
1: Fat
2: duck fat fries.
1: See, which goes very well with my
2: phenomenal.
1: Column. So we'll have to.
2: And the chicken wings from Busey Brews Always.
1: Just opened?
2: It opened about a year ago, and now it's really taking off.
1: Okay.
0: Well, John, we have like 10 seconds. I want to know what's the best thing you ate this week.
1: It's bison broth at this place called The Brothel. Way up north on Broadway. It was very memorable.
0: Very good. Well, you can listen to episodes of Radio Nibbles and Kitchen Table Talk at kgnu.org. And you can send your comments to nibbles@boulderreportinglab.org.
1: Bon appetit and keep it funky.
2: Bon appetit. Yeah.

0: That's The Morning Magazine. I'm Abby O'Brien. Stay tuned. Coming up in just a few minutes, it's Talking Black. Host Michelle Simpson will speak with two actors from the play 13 Fires, which addresses Black dispossession and dislocation in Indianapolis during the 1960s. Then at 9:30, our Day of Diverse Music begins with the Morning Sound Alternative. 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
1: BBC News with Sue Montgomery. The Israeli military has reportedly told about a dozen Palestinian households to leave their properties in a village in the occupied West Bank. Israeli settlers have besieged two Palestinian families in their homes since Sunday. Parts of Europe are experiencing the fifth heatwave of the year. More than 135 million people are set to experience temperatures over 35 Celsius. Romania has been forced to completely shut down its only nuclear power station because of extremely low water levels on the River Danube due to drought. Cernavoda plant uses water from the river for cooling. The airline Air India has announced it will start mandatory drug testing for all pilots after one of its planes suddenly lost about 90 metres in height during a flight. The pilot tested positive for marijuana. Colombia's government has limited foreign rescue teams, even as the survival window after Monday's earthquake narrows. The UN says there are significant response gaps, including in the region close to the epicentre of the quake. The luxury British department store Harvey Nichols has been sold to Frasers Group. The store was famously a favourite of Diana, Princess of Wales. Scientists in Argentina have discovered that mammals may have begun giving birth rather than laying eggs 90 million years earlier than previously thought. Researchers studying the fossil of a creature linking reptiles and mammals found it had a growth spurt comparable to a mammal's. And a fine of more than $5,000 has been issued to someone who decided to use a foghorn to wake a polar bear on the remote Norwegian archipelago of Svalbard. It's against the law to disturb wildlife on Svalbard. BBC News.
2: Hey, it's Roger, and this week's Community Calendar is sponsored by Denver's Magazine, hosting its first ever Denver's Best Karaoke Singer Contest at Mozart's on Thursday, August 20th at 8 p.m. Winners will receive prizes including a ludicrous trophy and full publicity on social media when the results are announced. Who is the best karaoke singer in Denver? 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And now, your community calendar for Thursday. 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Music kicking off at 7 p.m. with Miss Amy and the Jet Set. Grab your puppy and get into the groove at Romero's K9 Club and Tap House, 985 South Public Road in Lafayette. Where else would it be?
3: The blackness. Keep the game on. Hey, GNU listeners. Welcome. Welcome to Talking Black, the monthly program that centers Black voices, thought, and vision. I am your host, Michelle Simpson. Today is part two of a two-part program that looks inside the play, 13 Fires. 13 Fires is a production that originally premiered in Indianapolis, Indiana, and has been recently performed in Boulder, Colorado. The play was written and produced by Curtis K. Rogers, who lives in Boulder and attends Naropa University. Here on Talking Black, we spoke to Curtis about his family, growing up in Indianapolis, his addiction, and years spent unhoused. We learned about his introduction to theater, both as a performer and playwright. Curtis told us how he entered 13 Fires into a playwriting competition and won. After coming to Boulder, through community and conversation, Curtis heard stories from other folks that uncannily resembled what happened to Indianapolis's Indiana Avenue, a story of Black displacement and dislocation. Thankfully for all of us, he decided to bring 13 Fires to various venues in Boulder,
4: with the understanding that Boulder, too, had a population of Black people who were forced, due to racism and discriminatory practices, to live in what we refer to as the Little Triangle, the Goss Grove area. Housing discrimination and zoning practices ensured the concentration of Black and working class people around and across the railroad tracks in a flood zone. The story told by 13 Fires is unfortunately an all too familiar narrative that includes stories about urban renewal and Black removal, which is what occurred in Indianapolis and in towns and cities throughout the country. As stated earlier, today we will share 13 Fires, Part 2. We were thrilled when Jeanette Johnson and Kenny James accepted our invitation to join us on Talking Black to discuss their roles as key members of the cast. We were honored to learn about their lives as students, performers, and Black women in America. In my experience, whenever Black women get together, it doesn't matter when or where, we go deep and we go wide. I am so grateful to Kenny and Jeanette for approaching my questions with open hearts, open minds, and spirits. In the first few beats of our conversation, we play a small segment of 13 Fires and ask Kenny and Jeanette for their reaction to the words they memorized, embraced, and embodied in their roles as mother and daughter, Ruth and Rochelle.
5: We expect him 8 inches of snow and a negative 20 degrees.
6: What? When are we expecting such severe temperatures?
7: This is yesterday's paper, but according to this, it should be here now.
6: No, this cannot be happening, Mama. Let me read this.
8: Thank you.
6: A chilling winter storm is upon us, bringing with it bone-chilling temperatures and staggering snowfall. Indianapolis residents are urged to take heed as temperatures are expected to drop to an alarming negative 20 degrees Fahrenheit, making outdoor exposure potentially life-threatening. With 8 inches of snowfall expected by tomorrow afternoon, it is recommended that all stay inside until after the storm passes.
4: Kenny James and Jeanette Johnson, thank you both for agreeing to be guests on Talking Black. I saw you both in 13 Fires and just was so excited when you said yes, when you agreed to come on the show. I wanted to begin with that particular excerpt for reasons that are connected in some ways to a piece of music we're going to insert into the show. But beginning with you as the character Ruth reading the weather forecast, and then you as the character Rochelle reading the same forecast. What does it bring up for you when you hear that? When we played that excerpt for you, what came up? Just tell me what came into your heart, what came into your mind. Jeanette.
9: Well, for me, when I was reading the paper and was talking about how the weather was going to drop to very low temperatures, I was thinking about my family, especially the babies that we were taking care of as a family, about their well-being because...
4: So the babies in the play. So that's what came up for you initially was their safety and security.
9: Yes.
4: Okay. How about you, Kenny? What came up for you?
10: A lot is coming up for me right now, too. Can I speak to that as well?
4: Oh, okay. Absolutely.
10: Wonderful.
4: I want to hear what's on your heart.
10: There's so much that comes up with this play. This is the moment, I think, when everything takes a turn. There's already a push happening. There's some tension that's being created at this point. And Rochelle, I am in a terrible position because I need to go to work to take care of my family. And this storm is life-threatening. So hearing the excerpt gives me anxiety. Like as I'm sitting here right now, I have a feeling of deep anxiety. And I haven't seen much of the play because I'm in it. It's different hearing it. It's interesting how that anxiety comes up still.
4: How you experience that. Not to be redundant, but it really is such a pleasure to have you both here today.
10: Thank you.
4: I've gone very few places in Boulder of late where someone has not spoken about having seen 13 Fires or who planned to see the play. Kenny, I'll start with you. Can you take us back to when you first read the play? What was your immediate reaction?
10: This was my first time ever doing a play.
4: I had no idea.
10: Okay. Yeah, this is my first time. Curtis thought that me and Rochelle had a lot of similarities, just as two individual women. So he was pushing me to try. My first time reading it, I was trying to act, actually, which was not helpful at all to the process.
4: But understandable.
10: Yes, I'm like, okay, I have to be upset and I have to be sad and I have to be happy and excitable. And as I was reading it, I was getting notes from other cast members and from Curtis, like, how would you feel in this moment? What is this like for you? How could you attach this part that you're reading to something that you've actually experienced? And I started crying the first read through of the play. I started it and then I had an excerpt and then I was stopped and given a note and then I did it again and I immediately just burst into tears. And I couldn't even finish it. I remember that it was a beautiful experience. It's such a heavy play. And again, I really feel Rochelle. I really resonate with her. So definitely just immediate tears.
4: Do you mind my asking what came up for you? What was activated?
10: Devastation. It's just this consistent exhaustion of giving your all, of trying your best, of trying to look at the world through a positive perspective, through a good lens or a positive lens, trying to be strong for yourself and for the people around you, and trying to say, no matter what's happening, I can do this, I can handle this. If I keep pushing, if I keep going, then it'll all work out because I'm strong enough to keep going. I'm strong enough to make everything work out for me. And sometimes that just is not the case. Sometimes you're truly out of control of your circumstances and it is a detrimental thing. It's not a small, oh, I just don't have control over my feelings. It could be your well-being, your life, your home. And I felt that helpless before. I felt that hopeless before. And it just touched me immediately.
4: Thank you for sharing that. How about you, Jeanette? What came up for you? What was your immediate reaction once you had an opportunity to become conversant with the play?
9: My first read through with the play, I had a connection, but it wasn't strong at first. It was like I needed to put some pieces together to quite understand what each of these characters were going through.
4: Okay.
9: And then Curtis sent us a newsletter about the area where he comes from in Indianapolis, and I read through that. And then it started to make a connection once I read that article with what was going on with the redlining at that time. And then when I went back to the script, I had more feeling for the characters, especially with Ruth's character. I was trying to figure out where she fit into this story because she was also a person with a disability, so she was not moving on stage. And I was like, okay, so what is her place in this story? She's the mother, she's the grandmother, but what is she bringing to the family, and how can I make her visible and seen?
4: So it sounds like you needed to have a more depth of understanding. And perhaps what you were reading gave you a bit more context. When you auditioned, were you, and this is for both of you, were you going for a particular role? Kenny, you could have been going for the grandmother, mother, Ruth. And Jeanette, you could have been going for the role of Rochelle. Was that the case or was that clear at the start?
9: For me in the beginning, Curtis told me I will be reading for Rochelle and Ruth. So I wasn't sure which character I was going to play.
4: Okay.
9: I was open to both, but I felt like kind of more drawn to Ruth's character. I felt like it was more challenging to play someone that was going to be disabled and also older than what I am.
4: And how about you, Kenny? How did that look for you?
10: There was no other person that I was going to play other than Rochelle.
4: Okay.
10: Me and Curtis have a personal relationship. So before he even talked about getting the play done, He told me that he wanted me to be Rochelle.
8: Ah, recruited?
10: I was deeply, thoroughly recruited.
4: Okay.
10: I didn't know if I wanted to do it because I don't know if I want us to be working together and then hanging out. Again, I had never done a play before. So you want me to be the star of this based off of your opinions of my personality and the similarities that you have with this character that you created years ago. I was like, you don't even know if I can do this. Uh-huh. Like, we don't even know if I can do this. And I was so nervous about that. Even the memorization, the thought of memorizing so many lines was absolutely daunting. Anxiety-inducing part. How do you go in this not knowing anything and you're the main actress of this play? He ultimately told me that he really wanted me for it, but if I didn't feel aligned with me, then I didn't have to do it. And I went on a meditation retreat with my cohort. I just graduated from Naropa.
4: Well, congrats.
10: Thank you. Thank you. And when I was at the retreat, I decided that I was scared to do this because it was new. And I felt like that wasn't a good enough reason to say no. So I did it to prove to myself that I can do it. And I think it ended up being a pretty good production.
4: You're not kidding. Mm-hmm. Jeanette, is acting, performance, what you do in the world? Okay. I mean, how long has this been a passion of yours, a pursuit?
9: Since I was in grade school and first introduced to it, but it's something that I've had to pick up and put down due to personal issues, whatever was going on in my family or with school life, just having to work and not having the time for it. So I've been back into it steadily for about a year now, or almost a year. And this time it seems like things are going a lot better than the other times I had to pick it up and put it back down. Like, more doors are starting to open up.
4: Which is fabulous.
9: Yeah. I was an extra in a movie this week twice.
4: I know about that. I know about at least one of them.
9: I was excited to do that.
4: Now, that is fabulous. So, Kenny, wait a minute.
10: Yes, ma'am.
4: Have you been bitten?
10: It's been up and down for me. Mm-hmm. I think for the majority of this process, I've said to my cast members, to my friends, to my family, to anybody that would listen to me, that I will never do this ever again. Don't keep pushing me. I was graduating with my master's. I was in internship. I had a job. And then I was doing this. And it was the stress and the pressure of making sure that I get the lines memorized so that we can do rehearsal well. Yeah. And if we don't have the lines memorized, then we can't really rehearse. And so it was just a lot of pressure. I think once I actually watched my understudy do it, that was when I was like, oh, I think I want to do another play. I think I would like to do this again because I was so focused on the stress of getting it right and doing it. And also, I had some internal resistance in rehearsals for people giving me feedback about what Rochelle should be feeling and how she should be portrayed and how she should be this. And because I felt connected to her. So I was just like, don't tell me that I'm supposed to be sad here when I could be happy and I'm a strong woman and I want to. There were so many things. Once I saw from the audience's perspective how profound the story was, how beautiful the chemistry of the cast was, how powerful the story was, and not focusing on I have to get it right or I'm practicing or I'm doing this and let me not mess up a line, I was blown away. I was astounded. I had never experienced the play in that way other than when I was watching my understudy, and I was like, I want to tell stories like this. I want to make people feel like this. And especially with Curtis's writing, because this couldn't be possible without him. He is profound. There were so many times in the process, every time I talk about him, I'm ranting. This is going to be my last thing. Every time I practiced for Rochelle, I would call him and say, I cannot believe you wrote this. Because it would bring me to tears when I was in my own home and I would feel so deeply just reading it and hearing it over and over again. And I'm just like, how could this come from you like this? It was just amazing.
4: This is what I would call a singular voice. Jeanette, I wonder if you wouldn't mind introducing Ruth. Who is Ruth? And I say that with the proviso, perhaps, of not too many spoilers, but how would you describe her to someone who's seen the play or someone who, in this instance, has not seen the play? How would you introduce Ruth, who plays the grandmother and the mom?
9: Ruth is a strong Black woman who is the foundation of the family. She holds everyone together. She holds Rochelle together. She holds James. She keeps them content in the home. She keeps the peace in the home. Yeah, she's the mother.
4: Really the center and the heart.
9: And she's there to uplift Rochelle. Of course, she does a lot of uplifting in the play because James is a little hard on Rochelle. He kind of favors the son. And Ruth is always coming to her daughter's defense and bringing out all her special qualities and just keeping her uplifted and strong so she can get through her day, get through her life as being a single mother.
4: Kenny, introduce us to Rochelle.
10: Rochelle is a strong-minded, hardworking, devoted mother, devoted daughter. She is positive. She is fun. She is loving. She is caring. I think that she has a heart of gold. I feel like she is the person that I usually try to be in life, not taking in too much of the negativity around me, just trying to keep pushing forward, keep working, keep doing what I need to do to be successful, to be okay, to be content, to be safe, to keep my family safe. She is the direct counterpart to James, and I think she speaks for a lot of people today and where what they need to do to take care of themselves with all the craziness that's going around. I just feel like she's so relatable. She's amazing. And she is also an artist. And I'll just leave that there.
4: And for those of you who haven't seen the play, James plays the father, Ruth's partner, husband, and the dad to Rochelle and the grandfather. How did you prepare to embody that role? Was there something you had to do? Were you reading? Were you listening? Were you moving in a particular way? What was going on that prepared you to embody such a role?
9: Well, it took me a little bit to embody Ruth's character. I think I had the voice and the feeling, but with the movements of her across the stage and everything, I think that took a little bit more time. But as far as getting into the character of Ruth, I just thought about all my ancestors, and she just reminded me of my mother, my aunts, my grandmother.
4: So you could take some pieces from some of those folks.
9: Yeah, I just took the experiences I had from them. I spent a lot of time with my grandmothers growing up, spending summers with them.
4: You had that to draw from. 13 Fires is a small cast.
10: It is.
4: What went into your getting proximate with one another? There are numerous scenes in the play that require you to hold, to hug, to stand shoulder to shoulder, to otherwise touch one another. Did that come over time? Or was it there from the beginning, kind of a natural closeness? Not only is there a small cast, but the space that you inhabit on stage is small.
10: Yes.
4: And there's a lot of movement and moving around.
10: Yes.
4: So, Jeanette, you were talking about your character being disabled. And in terms of the play Chairbound, but there's still a lot going on.
10: Yes.
4: In terms of Rochelle and Rochelle's affection towards you and you holding the babies or baby occasionally. How did that come about? Was it there immediately or did it come about over time or was it a direction? Was Curtis or maybe someone else saying, well, folks, what you need to do is you need to get proximate. You need to get close to one another and try and evoke this sense of a close family. I'll give that to whomever wants to speak to it first.
10: The person that got us to where we were when you saw us on the stage is our assistant director, Kriti.
4: Oh, yeah, who I met.
10: Yes, yes. Another phenomenal human being. She would often be watching us and she's like, this is not what a family would do. And this is not how a family interacts. And there needs to be more love. And this is a tender moment. And what would you do if this was your mom and you want to get close? So she would just bring that consistently back to what would you do if this was your mother? And personally, I felt more connected to Jeanette Ruth from the beginning, though. It didn't really take much direction for me. Once I got it, I was like, oh, okay, I can be affectionate with Jeanette. I can touch Jeanette. I can hold Jeanette when something is going on inside of me. And I had to spend more time with Angelo, who plays James, a little bit outside of casting, just to get more comfortable around him in his presence. But Which is, it's funny, it mirrors the play.
4: When you said that, I was going to say you evoke that sense of things in the actual production. How about you, Jeanette, in terms of that closeness, that physicality?
9: Well, like Kenny said, Creti was great with bringing us to that point. Mm-hmm. And she'd jump in and tell us, you're uplifting Rochelle all the time and you're her mother. And I'm a kind of reserved person. So at first it was uncomfortable to me because I'm not used to people hugging me or holding me unless it's my nieces or nephews or somebody like that. So it took a little bit for me, but it wasn't too bad because we spent a lot of time together. Everybody is kind to each other. Everybody seems to get along with each other, mm-hmm. even when we're not on stage. And we always have a time before we even start practice to just be with each other. So that was great. Mm-hmm. And like back in the 50s, the couples are reserved also. Mm-hmm. There wasn't a lot of interaction with me and James.
4: No, there wasn't.
9: Glad. I was glad about that too, that we didn't have to do so much, you know, couple intimacy type things on stage.
4: And you're right. I think given the time period.
10: Yes.
4: And you do such a nice job creating that backdrop that I didn't expect it. Had you been closer physically or had there been more touching or what have you, it would have seemed odd. And I think it would have seemed odd given the family dynamic.
10: 100%.
5: They're asleep. That is a beautiful candle. I can see why you don't want it lit. I can smell it from here. This candle holds so many fond memories. We never imagined that we would be torn apart like this. Sometimes I wonder if I should have just packed up the kids and went along with him. Maybe I was being selfish by staying.
7: Don't do that. Blaming ain't never done nobody no good. You did what you thought you needed to do for your family.
5: I know. And I know he did too. He was writing to me daily and sending money often, but all of a sudden about a month ago it all stopped. I'm so worried. I wish he would have stayed.
7: I wouldn't worry about David too much. He's a tough kid. You know, he's probably just working, trying to save up enough to last you a while.
5: I hope so.
6: Oh my God. Oh. The wind is gonna blow this house down.
7: This weather is not for walking. You may be okay getting there, but by the time you get off, it's gonna be even colder.
5: Yes, Mama, it's gonna be rough, but what other choice do I have? I won't allow for my family to be put on the street. I won't do it.
7: Well, baby, if something happens to you, we're gonna be put out on the street anyway. It's best we all just stay here together safe until the storm passes over.
5: I hate having to deal with this. I went to school. I graduated top of my class. I always tried to make good decisions. I kept away from reefers and boozing. Being in this situation, it's confusing. Where did I go wrong? I miss the way that things were. I really do. I've been trying to be strong and see things from an optimistic perspective, but Daddy's words are beginning to resonate with me. I feel attacked. If I don't go out there in these winds and fight these winds, then someone somewhere is gonna have the power to take my home again. But this time, there'll be nowhere else to go. There'll be no more cardboard shacks to shelter me. I feel a weight on my shoulders, a weight that says success is not for you. And I carry that weight underneath the power of these forces that compel my flesh to freeze in these winds to protect my young from the storms to come. But it's always temporary protection. Is that all it could ever be? Must we constantly fight to keep this weight off our shoulders? Must we live with it? Die with it?
11: When we die, do we just hand it over to our children? Or does it fall on them after crushing us in our knees until we can collapse?
5: Come here, Shelly. Believe me, you are not the first or the last to feel that unfathomable force. That is, in fact, what brought us here to Indianapolis in the first place. To fight that message that they have been beating us down with since slavery. The method to get the message across has certainly changed, but the gist of it remains unchanged.
11: Well, then what is one to do, Mama? How do we get from underneath the heel of it all?
5: That's a very unfortunate question we all had to ask ourselves eventually. I've asked myself that question. My mother has asked herself that question. Her mother. All under the foot of the same brute. He stole the glimmer of light from both of their eyes and took them to a dark, miserable place that knows no innocence. At times they were ripped from hope, pride. They, like you, had children that needed constant loving, constant warmth, a village to raise them. But this was nowhere to be found. So what do we do? That's a very unfortunate question indeed. But just like me and my mothers before me, you do all you can to grow. You reach for it, you leap for it, and you soar like no one's ever told you you can't.
4: If you were just tuning in, you're listening to Talking Black. Welcome. Talking Black is a monthly program featuring Black voices, thought, and vision on KGNU FM 88.5 Boulder, KGNU 1390 Denver. Today is part two of our 13 Fires conversations featuring the actors Jeanette Johnson and Kenny James, Ruth and Rochelle, respectively. The play 13 Fires tells a story through the eyes and experiences of one Black family about the displacement and dismantling of a thriving Black community in Indianapolis that was alive with music and Black-owned businesses until, through the means of eminent domain and other legal and governmental devices, it wasn't.
12: Good morning, heartache, you old gloomy sack. Good morning, heartache. Thought we said goodbye last night.

0: Okay, here's one of my favorite topics all time in life, so I've got to talk about it now. Can we talk about the trope of the strong Black woman?
1: Oh, yes.
0: Who is eternally self-sufficient, invulnerable, expected to project strength against the odds, inveterate caretaker, and emotionally stoic. I don't know what I've left out in terms of all the adjectives, all the ways I'm describing. That trope is often associated with Black women. How did you step into, outside of, or around that particular trope? I'll leave it there. Jeanette, what's your response to that? I'm interested in your response to the question.
2: Are you talking about Ruth's character?
0: Yes.
2: I feel like she was trying to be the strongest in the family the whole time. Even when James and Rochelle would bicker with each other, she tries to hold everything together. But towards the end, it started to take a toll on her. And she had her breaking point where she was like, I'm no longer strong right now. This is too much. And this is how I feel. And I'm starting to get a little.
0: So you're feeling that now.
2: Yeah.
0: As that happens, that unfolding, at least as an audience member, you not only see it, you feel it. And Ruth needs support. And it comes. But you see where there's that willingness to open and accept support from those around you. Thank you for sharing that.
2: And I've seen this in real life with my family, with my grandmothers and my mother, just trying to be the strong person and working hard and still not getting to where they need to be.
0: Right. Or being able to honor themselves and what they need. Thank you. How about you, Kenny? The strong Black woman trope.
1: Yeah.
0: Because it can be easy to fall into it in life, but we're also mimicking some aspects of life on stage. So I wanted to ask about that.
1: Yeah. I'm hesitating because I'm feeling resistance to the word trope. And I'm feeling resistance to it because I'm thinking about the reason why some Black women, most Black women, a few Black women have felt the need to be the strong ones in their family or in their family systems or with their friends or with their chosen families. In my own life, I have been told by my grandfather and my father how important it is that I succeed and how important it is that I carry the baton for my family and how I'm the only kid or the only child that has a master's degree and who is, quote unquote, got their head on straight, as opposed to my brothers or my other sisters. There is a desire within me, so I won't speak for all Black women, but there's a desire within me to make my family proud and to carry that baton, to keep our family going, to be the person that, quote unquote, breaks the generational curses. So for me right now, being the strong Black woman means to feel my feelings, to ask for help when I need it, to do the antithesis of what my mother did and what my grandmother did, which is still a lot of work and a lonely road to take, especially in my family with how it is now. And I know that my mother didn't have a lot of support from her mother because she had to be strong. And I'm thinking about being enslaved in this country, what that creates in a community with one another. It's not about talking about your feelings and crying about it, because then what is the point of continuing on living if you're aware of their circumstances at all moments and all times? So I feel like that's created a type of person that needs to be stoic to keep going. And even though we're safe now, it's ingrained in us because that's 400 years of having to be stoic and keep going. I wouldn't be here without my ancestors. I wouldn't be here if it wasn't for that protective stoicism and moving forward and thinking about how Black men are regarded as these things that create fear, no matter what situation they're in. I'm even thinking about President Barack Obama and the difficulties that he had as a Black man as the president and the racism that he endured and the racism that still is a pervasive thing. And I think that women have taken the role of the protector and the forefront of the family to protect the people around them for a reason. I don't think that needs to continue, but I feel like the trope has a backstory, a foundation. There were seeds that were sown, and the flowers have grown from that, and they are what they are. And now we can continue in the way that we choose, if we choose to.
0: Absolutely.
1: Yeah.
0: It's seeded in our history.
1: Yeah.
0: No question. The continuation of it,
1: yeah,
0: some would argue, is killing us.
1: Oh, absolutely.
0: And back to what you were saying a moment ago, Jeanette, what we see on stage is the sheer exhaustion.
1: Yeah.
0: Of holding up the world. I think, at least in this room, I'm not going to assume for anyone else, but in terms of what you've shared of your backgrounds, and I think about my own, that's why I'm sitting here. There's a lot of gratitude. Simultaneously, I can see where the train needs to stop.
1: Absolutely. Yeah.
0: And so when I think about my nieces, when I think about myself, I use the word exhaustion because when I think about some of the diseases and all the many mental health issues,
1: yes,
0: that we're just starting to talk about in many respects, thankfully. It reminds me of a line, and I want to attribute it to either Alice Walker or Zora Neale Hurston. I don't remember which, but it was something about placing people, whether it's a grandparent or a mom, on a pedestal and saying, be careful of that, because when that person falls, they have such a long way to go because they're no longer human.
1: Yeah.
0: And within this, what I call trope, I believe that some of our humanity has gotten erased.
1: Absolutely.
0: And we've erased it as well.
1: Absolutely.
0: So thinking about it, I just wondered, because the roles call for certain characteristics, I thought I'd ask. And as I said, it's so personal and at the same time, so universal when I'm in the company of other Black women.
1: Oh my goodness.
0: So I wanted to broach it. And I felt that to not speak to it would have been ignoring something huge, like the elephant in the room. Thank you. I wanted to bring that up.
1: Can I add one more thing?
0: Please.
1: You asked Jeanette a question earlier, and I'm thinking about how easy it was for me to get into this role because of my personal experiences with my own family. And again, Black women, Black people are not a monolith, and still there are some similarities in our experiences. I think it's interesting now that you were speaking to the fact that it's becoming this self-perpetuating lifestyle, this decision, this trope to be this way. And if you turn the tables to be something different, that still is work. It's still to say, no, actually, I don't want to do X, Y, and Z, or my mother wants me to be a doctor. My mother wanted me to be a doctor or a lawyer. Those were the two options that I had, and I had to go to her alma mater. That was my life. She had planned it for me because I needed to do this thing that she wasn't able to do, to be this person that she wasn't able to
0: do. To fulfill that.
1: Exactly. And go higher than she did. I have to keep pushing myself. And to say no, again, is to go against what so many people in your family are wanting, or what they think is best for you, or what other people are saying is best for you, and saying, no, I have to rest. The deep breath is, it should say it all. It just is, it takes something from you. And it also is the most fulfilling thing in the world. There's still this balance of, yes, I need to not be strong, and being weak is a beautiful thing, and strength in and of itself, and sometimes it feels like more work.
0: Now, I'll share a little story with you. As I mentioned, I teach at CU, and it was my first evaluation as a professor. The evaluation looks like a colleague or colleagues coming to your class and sitting in on it, which is strange in and of itself, because clearly they're not your students, but there they are. It's a whole thing, nonetheless. And I remember the night before not sleeping well.
1: Yeah.
0: And so I got to school early. And preparing for something I was already prepared for, but nonetheless, got there early. And I'm nervous, and I'm feeling stressed, and I'm in that space of just wanting it over. Looking at the time and thinking, well, in 2 hours, this will be behind me. Wishing time away, which my grandmother used to always say, life is so short, do not wish it away. There was nobody in the classroom. It was just me, because I got there so early. And I remember going into the restroom and just standing there. I turned on the light, and I'm just standing there, and I'm looking at myself in the mirror. And I'm thinking, God, I just want this over. I'm feeling really nervous. And I'm thinking, but you know what you're doing. You believe that you're a good professor. All the things. It's not working. So I'm trying to be very affirmative.
1: Yes, yeah.
0: I'm just looking in the mirror. And then I stop. True story. And I said out loud, because there was nobody around me, you're Louise Simpson's daughter. You can do this. And I said it again. You're Louise Simpson's daughter. You can do this.
1: Mm-hmm.
0: Mm-hmm. Thinking of all the things she had done and the women before her. I'm not exaggerating, and I'm prone to exaggeration, people. When I said it, it was almost like a mantra. And I turned off the lights, went back in the classroom. I was okay.
1: Mm-hmm. Mm-hmm.
0: I was okay. And it wasn't immediate, but it went away. And I just thought, this mm-hmm. is your space.
1: Right.
0: This is your classroom.
1: Right.
0: You know this material better than anybody.
1: Yes, yeah. Me.
0: And you can do this.
1: Mm-hmm.
0: You can do this. And so it got done. And I'm here to tell the tale. But so when you say these things, I get it. I get it. Mm-hmm. And I am not the model citizen for speaking to shedding that. I stink at it. I just want to also admit that. Mm-hmm. I'm asking you questions, trying to learn from you.
1: But that even in that example,
2: yeah.
1: Jeanette was just speaking to this, pulling from your aunts and your mother and your grandmother for this.
2: Yeah.
1: And even feeling them right now. This is so yeah. beautiful.
2: The same thing you just spoke of. When I doubt myself or feel like I can't do this, I say, you're Lola Jean's daughter. That's mm-hmm. my mother's.
0: I love that. You know? I love that. And I'm still saying that. My mom passed 2 years ago.
1: I'm sorry.
0: I'm still saying it. I'm still saying it in challenging times. I'm still saying it. I so appreciate both of you and allowing us the space to be able to go there in this conversation.
1: Yeah.
0: Jeanette, you're a performer. And you just talked about several, what do you call them? Films. Mm. Where you were extras in those films recently.
1: Uh-huh.
0: So I'm going to step out on a limb and suppose that there are not a lot of roles for Black women or written specifically for Black women. Mm. I understand that people like to talk about colorblind casting, but many actors will say, yeah, uh-huh, that's the policy, but it's not the practice. So... Kenny, you were saying this was your first play. I don't know if you've looked into what else is going on out there or what may be coming down the pike, or if you feel like, scratch that, I'm going to write my own thing. But I'm guessing there are not a lot of roles written specifically for Black women.
2: There aren't. And I've been to a lot of auditions in this area and have not gotten any parts.
0: You haven't gotten any?
2: Not for a while.
0: Okay.
2: Because a lot of the plays are written for a white audience. And sometimes, even when I look on my talent agency's platform that they have for us, sometimes they're even calling for Caucasian females.
0: Oh, so it's very specific.
2: Yeah. So then okay. I'm like, oh, okay, I can't try out for, you know, I'm reading it. I'm like, oh, I can do this. And then I get to that part. I'm like, oh, well,
0: can't do that.
2: Can't do that. They yeah. want specifically a Caucasian woman.

0: questions, the panel discussions, because I've been to several and each one has been a little different. Did either one of you participate in any of those? Kenny, I see you shaking your head. Yes. Yeah. Is there anything from any one of those discussions that has remained with you? And it could be a question that was raised by an audience member. It may have been something that came up between panelists or discussion members. And I had talked to Curtis about how that came about and the idea came about. And he shared that a friend had suggested it, especially given the nature of the play.
1: Yes.
0: Many would say it's a very intensive experience, a very challenging experience for you on the stage, of course, and for audience members as well. And so to provide an opportunity for people to exchange thoughts and ideas and impressions. So what was your experience, or what stayed with you, if anything?
2: The one that stays with me the most, I think, was the, I don't know if it was the 24th or the 25th performance.
0: The Dairy.
2: At the Dairy.
0: Okay.
2: A woman in the front row had stated that she was in a very similar experience. She wasn't from Indianapolis, but her family had experienced redlining. I think she was talking about how her home was firebombed before they moved because of...
0: And this is a Black woman.
2: This is a Black woman, okay, in the front row, yeah. Mm-hmm. And she was just speaking to how the play was almost her life experience verbatim.
0: Interesting.
2: It was
0: heartbreaking.
2: Absolutely heartbreaking. Curtis sent us the articles about Indian Avenue and what had, yes, happened there. So we knew, yes, it was real. But
0: right,
2: having somebody,
0: right,
2: in the audience who had experienced it and was speaking to that experience to us was an experience that I don't have words for.
0: Of course.
2: Yeah, that was my memory.
0: Yeah, that has remained with you.
2: Absolutely.
0: Jeanette, how about you?
3: She's speaking of the same lady, okay, that, okay, I was thinking of too, and that lady was from my father's hometown, Omaha, Nebraska.
0: Which I know. I know Omaha. I used to travel there once a week.
3: So when she was telling us her story, it really touched me.
0: Of course. Very deeply. I can see that from your expression.
3: When she was speaking about this. And I believe she told us her and her brother were infants when this happened, too.
0: Yes.
3: So they were a baby.
0: Oh, Kenny.
2: Yes, ma'am.
0: Jeanette, are you the same people you were before accepting the role of you, Kenny, as Rochelle, and you, Jeanette, as Ruth? Are you the same people?
3: I think I changed some. I'm the same person. Still a caring person with a heart that cares about people and tries to help people. But after being in this play, I feel like I can expand myself and extend myself more into the community.
0: Okay.
3: And I can do more than what I'm doing.
0: Than what you've been doing.
3: Yes.
0: How about you, Kenny?
2: Yeah, I definitely think that this play was a continuous outlet of just feeling the world around me, feeling what's happening around me, feeling, mm-hmm, who I am. So I actually think I'm in a transitional phase in my life anyways. I have been getting in tune with myself and the past versions of myself that I was carrying from my mother and her mother. That has been something that has been open to me in a lot of ways. And being able to express that outwardly to a group of people and be witnessed in that, and then also express the devastation that comes with that awareness, has changed me in the sense of I'm going to be saying yes to a lot more things in my life. I was closed off for a very long time. Self-preservation, saying no, not overextending myself, not being a people pleaser, not letting everybody in because I want to fix everybody. You know, I had to go into my little cocoon for a minute. So Rochelle has definitely opened me back up to life and the world around me. And I don't know where that's going to take me, but I know that it has shifted something in me, for sure.
0: Something has moved.
2: Something has moved,
0: I
2: absolutely.
0: Love that. Yeah. I love that. That's always the advice I give my students. I try not to give too much advice, but that's the piece. So, yes. Is there a role that you would give your two front teeth, and maybe let's toss in a molar, to play?
2: That's a fun question.
0: Anything that comes to mind?
3: Probably someone from the past that was in power, someone like Cleopatra or Nefertiti.
0: Okay, we're going for queens. How about you, Kenny? And I realize you're still new to this.
2: Yes.
0: But we can dream. So as you're dreaming and you're thinking, well, maybe I'm going to step further into this. Mm-hmm.

0: space of acting. Can
1: Right.
0: you imagine a role that you would give your front teeth, throw in a molar or two to play?
1: Yeah. Viola Davis ever had a biopic? I would love to play her.
0: Oh my
1: Isn't
0: gosh.
1: that crazy? Off the dome.
0: Oh my, I love that.
1: And I
0: I
1: will
0: love
1: say, I will do any Curtis Rogers play that he will allow me to be in
0: that.
1: because I love his writing.
0: There is so much physicality, I believe, and I stated this a little bit earlier in 13 Fires. Did you need to, and Kenny, I will address this to you, that you needed to do to prepare for that?
1: Yeah.
0: You're moving around a lot.
1: Yeah. I don't want to take away from the magic of it all, but it's again, it's just more memorization and as actors call it, cheating out to the audience and remembering I'm doing this for people, not just because I'm a woman embodying this character and I'm having a conversation with my parents. Anything other than memorization and making sure I know what is the sequence of this play, what is happening after this, always aware of the fact that I'm on stage and I am doing this not for myself, but for the story itself to share something with people. So just situational, physical, spatial awareness. That's it.
0: And Jeanette, for you, because playing a character who is chair bound for the entire production, there's a moment at the end, but you're moving from chair to chair. So, how about for you? Was that difficult?
2: It was difficult at first. Obviously, I'm mobile, so I had to place myself in a person's position. And I do have a brother who is disabled that I care for, so it was a little bit easy to work with that scenario, like how I care for him and how we care for him at home. I use the direction that was given to me by Curtis. I need to use my upper body more because that's how I express myself, express the character, because she doesn't have use of her legs.
0: And Jeanette, do you crochet?
2: No. Crochet braids, that's about as far as it goes. My mom did teach me when I was a teenager because she was a crocheter, but I dropped that after making a blanket. Once that was complete, I'm done with this. I'm going outside.
0: And I didn't even get to the blanket. I'm left-handed.
1: Oh.
0: She was like, I don't know what you're doing. The thing just looked upside down to her.
1: Yes,
0: So
1: yes.
0: yeah, that wasn't working out very well. I understand from Curtis that there's an idea, and maybe the idea is already blossoming, to actually develop a performance troupe, if you will. Are you interested in being part of that?
1: I am.
0: You are? Okay, going
1: Yes.
0: forward with it. Yeah, he talked about that.
2: I think we need that in the community as, Black people, because we don't have a lot of that in this area.
0: Yeah, when he talked about it, I was excited. How
1: Not
0: about you,
1: you.
0: Kenny?
1: Yes, Obsidian.
0: What is that?
1: Obsidian, which
0: That's
1: is a
0: what he's
1: beautiful
0: talking
1: name. I don't know. Not that I'm opposed to it. I just
0: about.
1: don't know what a theater troupe is and what it does and what that would mean,
0: What that might
1: what
0: entail.
1: that might entail. I want to do plays. I'm not sure what else being a part of a theater troupe would entail, but I am trying to be more creative as a whole, find hobbies that actually fulfill me outside of work and
0: Play
1: things like
0: crocheting is
1: theater.
0: available. Girl?
1: I was like, this is new and I don't know how to do, I'm not perfect at it immediately. Can't do it. Can't touch it. Throw it on the ground. I was like, the frustration, girl. Oh my goodness. But I might do the troupe. I just don't know what that would be, but I'm open to it. Absolutely open to
0: As it's
1: it
0: unfolding.
1: as it's
0: Okay, I love
1: unfolding.
0: that. Well, you know what? I can't thank you both enough for your willingness to come in and engage in conversation with me about all manner of things.
1: Yes.
0: Engaging with our hearts about some of what the play brought up and some things that are just there for us. As Black women, I again can't thank you enough for joining me on Talking Black. And my wish is for you, whatever you do, whether it's Kenny in your instance, staying with this in some way, shape, or form, or not. And Jeanette, you're a performer and continue with that. But my wish is that you continue to find roles that make room for who you are, for nuance and complexity,
1: Thank you.
0: and provide you with ample space to shine. So, again, thank you so much for our conversation this morning.
2: Thank you. I
1: Thank
2: really
0: you.
2: appreciate
0: Appreciate it.
2: us
0: Thank you
2: here.
0: so much.
1: Thank you.
0: I've been thinking about Hattie McDaniel, typically remembered for her role as Mammy in Gone with the Wind. Ms. McDaniel was not the first Black actress but she is the first Black person to win an Academy Award for Best Supporting Actress. I used to think about Hattie McDaniel at least once a week when I walked the halls of Denver East High School. Hattie McDaniel attended East for several years before dropping out to pursue a career as a performer. Her photo hangs in the main hallway, along with photos of Don Cheadle and Philip Bailey and others. Hattie McDaniel couldn't attend the premiere of Gone with the Wind because it was screened in a whites-only theater in Atlanta. And at the Oscars, she sat at a segregated table placed on the side of the room. In death, although she wanted to be buried in the Hollywood Cemetery, her request was denied because it, too, was segregated. Timing, it is said, is everything. My conversation with Kenny and Jeanette initially got me thinking about Hattie McDaniel, and within days, my attention was turned to another Black woman actor, Lupita Nyong'o, who was being asked to respond to the criticism of her role as Helen of Troy in the film adaptation, The Odyssey. This is a mythological story, and I'm very supportive of Chris's, there she's referring to Christopher Nolan, the filmmaker. I'm very supportive of Chris's intention with it and with the version of this story that he is telling. Our cast is representative of the world. I'm not spending my time thinking of a defense. The criticism will exist whether I engage with it or not. The Black comedian Josh Johnson, who unfailingly makes me laugh, indicated that many were upset when they learned that there were several Black people cast in the Odyssey. Because, after all, during the time of Homer, Black people hadn't even been invented yet. Please join us next time for Talking Black on September 10th at 8:33 a.m. You'll find us at KGNU-FM, 88.5 Boulder, KGNU 1390 Denver.

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1: 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It's 9:30. And time for the Morning Sound Alternative. I'm Shauna. I will be here with you until noon today. Then we will have 5 minutes of the BBC World News headlines, followed at noon by the Afternoon Sound with Bruce Trujillo. Then we turn the airwaves over to News and Public Affairs programming until 7 p.m. when Highway 322 is hosted by Blair tonight. At 8 o'clock, we have Hannah Taub doing the Sound Lab until 10 and finishing it out, Jazz Lives from 10 until midnight with Dee Ryder. Another great day of programming on your community radio station. Thanks so much for taking us along. Looking at the weather forecast for you today, we're looking at mostly cloudy skies. You see highs in the upper 70s. Isn't that a nice change of pace? Slight chance of thunderstorms in the afternoon, increasing as the night progresses. Overnight showers are likely. And overnight lows tonight, upper 50s. For Friday, more of the same with highs around 80, but mostly sunny skies in the morning. And then again, we're going to have 70% chance of afternoon thunderstorms, and Friday night the showers are likely earlier, and then after midnight or so, mostly cloudy skies, and really the exact same thing for Saturday and Sunday. So if you've got outside things you need or want to do, I recommend doing them on the early side of things. Let's start off this morning with a band that I saw up at Rocky Grass, Slay and Stinson. They are fabulous, and they are also performing this weekend as part of the Boogie on the Mesa at the New Train Brewing. They've got Friday and Saturday, 2 days of great bluegrass music, and Slay and Stinson are joined by String Cheese Incident's Kyle Hollingsworth on this track of My Brothers and Sisters. 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

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NSF NCAR Virtual Talk, Air Quality, Smoke, and the Health Impacts of Wildfire starts this afternoon at 3. UJA, a documentary film screening, will be held tonight at 7 p.m. at the Chautauqua Auditorium. 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The Rocky Mountain Book and Paper Fair will be in Loveland at 1 Friday afternoon and starting at 10 Saturday morning. Wheels and Walls, Saturday morning mural ride in downtown Boulder, starts at 9. Poetry in the Parks, a poetic adventure, will be on the Boulder Creek Path Sunday from 11:30 to 1:30. Detailed information on these events and others, plus how to submit your own event, is available when you click the calendars link at kgnu.org.

New music from Ben Harper with Don't Let Me Disappear. That's a single that he put out recently. We also heard Valerie June joining in with Sunny War on Cry Baby. That was from their album Armageddon in a Summer Dress. We heard The Air That I Breathe. That was a fun cover by Shovels and Rope featuring Indianola. And we heard, starting off that set was My Brothers and Sisters by Slay and Stinson featuring Kyle Hollingsworth. And Shovels and Rope will be performing on Sunday, August 23rd, as part of Echoes of Americana. It is an immersive day event starting at 2 o'clock featuring a lineup of national and regional artists in the Americana genre, including Shovels and Rope, Langhorne Slim, the band Lula, and of course Colorado favorites Gasoline Lollipops and High Lonesome. So stay tuned. We might just have some tickets for that later in the show. You never know. And here is some Trampled by Turtles. This is new also, and they're joined by Leanne Rimes on this one. I did want to let you know at 10:30 I'm going to be talking to a blues legend, really. his name is Albert Castiglia, and he's a multiple Blues Music Award winner and a Billboard number one artist. He's got a brand new album, Grits and Glory, that he recorded at the legendary Abbey Road Studios, and he's coming to town. He's going to be playing at the Oriental Theater on August 19th, so next week. And we're going to talk to Albert at 10:30, so stay tuned for that. And here again is Trampled by Turtles with Leanne Rimes doing Out of Time.

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part of the Tulagi Boulder Roots Music Festival. This is a huge thing going on next weekend. In 2 weekends. Don't speed August any further than it's already going, right? Sunday, August 28th to the 30th. They've got 20 venues going on. On Friday, they have 16 venues with 57 music sets. On Saturday, 100 sets at 20 venues and 72 sets at 17 venues on Sunday. That's right. So I can't tell you all the bands that are playing, but I can tell you that Heavy Diamond Ring is playing, and so is Lake Street Dive, and a lot of more. The Steel Drivers are Friday night at the Boulder Theater. Again, that's the August 28th. Big Head Todd and the Monsters Saturday, the 29th at 6:30, and Everclear Sunday at 6:30. So many great local, regional, and national independent artists are going to be playing. Get out, broaden your horizons, explore something new, see someone you've never heard of. It's going to be great. There's so many venues, including the Boulder Theater and E-Town and the Velvet Elk Lounge and the Museum of Boulder and B-Mocha and the License Number 1, Mountain Sun, Paradise Found Records, Stone Cottage. They're turning some businesses down on Pearl Street into little venues. Savannah B will be one of those. Artie Sandstone will be one. And, of course, KGNU's brand new studio is going to be hosting in two locations. So we have a performance studio inside, and then we have a rooftop. And there's going to be music at both. It's going to be so fantastic, so much fun for everybody. And you can find all the information at boulderrootsmusicfest.org. Coming up in just about 10 minutes, I'm going to be speaking with Albert Castiglia. He got his start in the blues industry back in the 90s, playing as part of Junior Wells Band. And he is one half of the Blood Brothers, which is an electrifying collaboration with Mike Zito. He is also a featured member of Bill Murray and his Blood Brothers. That's right, the Bill Murray. So, Albert, he has just released his 13th solo album titled Grits and Glory. And we'll be talking to him about his upcoming show at the Oriental Theater on August 19th. It's an all-ages 7:30 p.m. show. So stick around for that, please. And, of course, all the great music coming up. This is Ryan Bingham.

Great track there. That was Junior Wells doing Give Me One Reason by one of my most favorite female singer-songwriters, Ms. Tracy Chapman. Speaking of Junior Wells, I think that was where our next guest here, Albert Castiglia, got his start in the blues industry. Albert, are you with us this morning? Oh, hang on a second.

0: Albert, are you there?
1: I am.
0: Sorry, I had a little moment there.
1: It's okay.
0: You know, it's still somewhat early, especially for musicians, right?
1: Oh, definitely for musicians. Yes.
0: I know you are out here in the West right now touring around. Where are you, New Mexico, Arizona?
1: I'm in San Antonio, Texas, and we're headed towards New Mexico today. So, yeah, we're making our way west.
0: Fantastic. As I mentioned earlier, but for those of you who are just tuning in, Albert Castiglia is a multiple Blues Music Award winner, a Billboard number one artist who just released his 13th solo album. That's on top of the work he did with Junior Wells, his side project Blood Brothers, and his work with Bill Murray and his Blood Brothers. Yes, that
1: yep.
0: Bill Murray. Albert, when do you sleep?
1: What is sleep?
0: On the bus, right?
1: Well, I cherish the moments that I can sleep, and I certainly when I get back from the gig, I go straight to bed and watch a little TV and wind down and eventually fall asleep. I get my 7 to 8 hours in.
0: Well done. You just get a lot done in those other hours.
1: Yes, yes. And then by the time it's over with, you're so exhausted, you just want to go to sleep. So you find ways of making it happen.
0: Yes, when sleep becomes your most enjoyable thing.
1: Oh, it does. It's like a vacation sometimes, you know?
0: Yeah, from everything, right? You don't have to think
1: about
0: things unless your dreams are like mine and keep you up all night.
1: Yeah, I have some wacky dreams, yep.
0: So I listened to the whole album. His new album is Grits and Glory. It's fantastic.
1: Thank you.
0: Yes, and that just came out like July 31st. Is that correct?
1: Correct. That is correct.
0: So is the band you are traveling with right now and that audience will see at the Oriental Theater on August 19th the same band that's on the album?
1: Yep, same band.
0: Excellent. And how long have you been with them?
1: Well, you know, I go through. I've been through a lot of personnel changes over the years, but Cliff Moore, the bass player, has been with me a couple of years, and maybe 3 years, I think. And Ray Hangin, the drummer, has been with me a couple of years, and it's the best band I've ever had. And just in terms of musicianship, but also as people, because you got to have everybody on the same page when you're on the road, and these guys are just so easygoing, and they roll with the changes and the fluidity of being on the road.
0: Yeah, because there's always those things that come up, right?
1: Yeah, tires, flat tires, changes in sound check, changes in itinerary. You know, just a lot of moving parts and a lot of obstacles at times, and they roll with it really well, so I'm very fortunate.
0: How much touring do you do?
1: Oh, it depends. Yeah, I've got probably an average of about 150 dates a year, maybe more, between 150 and 200. Keep really busy. I mean, I got my hands in so many different pies. You know, I get with the solo project. And then we got the Blood Brothers gig with Mike Zito. And then Bill Murray asked us to join the band for a handful of dates. And that's taken up some time, too, and it's been wonderful. So, you know, it adds up, the dates, when you're doing that many projects.
0: Well, yeah. And then somehow you made time to go to England.
1: Yeah,
0: and
1: sure did.
0: Abbey Road Studios and record your new album. I mean, wow! I'm sure that place is just steeped in music.
1: We recorded it in a Studio 3 in Abbey Road, and that's where they recorded the Beatles' White Album. They recorded the Abbey Road album and Revolver. And Pink Floyd recorded Dark Side of the Moon and Wish You Were Here.
0: Yeah,
1: so it was pretty mind-blowing.
0: Just some of my favorite albums ever.
1: Mine too. I'm a big fan of the post Rubber Soul Beatles era. You know, and McCartney's piano was in the studio too, which was mind blowing.
0: Did you feel like the setting really contributed to the creation, to your creative juices flowing?
1: Absolutely. To me, a studio is very important in creating a vibe. And I remember when I recorded it at Dockside Studios in Louisiana, it's where my old boss, Junior Wells, had recorded three albums there. And when I recorded there for the first time, I could feel his presence in the room, and it really helped me with the session. And I felt the same way. Man, I felt those same ghosts at Abbey Road. It was amazing.
0: Oh, that's fantastic. So let's talk about that album. It's called Grits and Glory. And folks, if you're looking for it, just go to his website. That's the best way to support musicians. And that's Albert, CASTIGLIA.net. And there's a music page. So now tell me about that.
1: Tell you about the album?
0: Yeah, tell us about the album. Tell us, your inspiration to get back into the studio. What were you, what were you thinking? What were you wanting to get out of it? And did you? How's that?
1: To me, an album is a diary and a journal of things you've experienced or witnessed or gone through, in the previous year or two to making the album, and that's what it is. I love my country, and I'll fight for it till the day I die. And when I see things that bother me or make me happy about it, I'll write about it. And that's kind of what I did with this album. There was a lot of that going on. And there also, it was also an opportunity for me to cover some songs from some good friends of mine as well. Some great criminally underrated songwriters like Graham Drought out of Miami. And then a friend of mine I was in a rock band with, Scott Mayer, wrote a song years ago that I always wanted to record, and the opportunity came to do it at Abbey Road. So there were a lot of things behind the album's creation, a lot of inspiration.
0: Yeah, there is. Go ahead.
1: I'm sorry.
0: I'm sorry. What were you going to say? I did not mean to cut you off.
1: No, I didn't. No, I didn't say anything.
0: Well, we're going to listen to a track from Grits and Glory here in just a moment. And the title of this track, when I mentioned it earlier, you were telling me, In My America, yeah. I think it's such a powerful song and really Thanks. Speaks to what's going on in our world today. I think you can criticize and still love America. Truth.
1: I could separate the country from what outside forces and people want to do with it.
0: Yes.
1: That's the way I feel. I mean, there's nowhere else I would rather be than here. But with that said, there are problems. It's a country of 350 million people, and there are complexities to it, and there are things that could be better and could be fixed. And the song, although it reflects the sign of the times of what's going on, I find it also, there's a hint of optimism that we can overcome the problems and the things that we can overcome these obstacles. I feel we can. And you have to have hope.
0: Yes.
1: If you don't have hope, you don't got nothing.
0: Exactly. Have you played in Denver before? I'm assuming yes.
1: Yes, I have. I've played many, many venues. The Oriental Theater is very special to me. I love that room. Great sounding old room. And one of my favorite Italian restaurants is next door. And there's just a lot. And Mark Sundermeyer, the promoter, is a great guy. And so there's a lot to love about about the venue and Denver. And actually, I Bill Murray got me and Mike Zito to Red Rocks last year. We were able to open up for Big Head Todd and Warren Haynes. So yeah, Denver is pretty special to me.
0: Definitely. Well, we're so glad to have you coming back again, folks. Albert will be at the Oriental Theater on August 19th. That's next week.
1: Yeah.
0: On Wednesday, it's a 6:30 p.m. doors, 7:30 all ages show. And the special guest opening is a local four-piece funky blues and grooves group called the E-Train, fronted by Eve, a tall Dutch girl with the red guitar. That's what her bio says. So that should be fun. She's a two-time Colorado Blues Society Members Choice Award for Favorite Songwriter. She tells a great story, and she's open for Coco Montoya and Samantha Fish and Tommy Castro and now Albert Castillo. Hey, Albert, I'm going to turn it over to your music, because that's what speaks the best for a musician, and I'm going to let you get ready to get on the bus and head our way. We're looking forward to seeing you and appreciate you taking the time to chat with us.
1: Thank you, Shauna. Will you be at the show?
0: I would love to be at the show, but I cannot. My mother is in town, and I'm taking her up to the mountains.
1: Well, family's everything.
0: I know. It really is. Otherwise, I would be there with bells on. I'm really bummed to miss it, but next time.
1: All right. Okay? Enjoy the trip.
0: Yeah. Thank you, Shauna. You take care.
1: Take care, guys. Bye.
0: All right, folks. In My America from Grits and the Glory by Albert Castillo.

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1: All right, did you like what you heard from Albert Castilla? It's a great album. Should be a fantastic show. Again, that's Wednesday, August 19th with the E Train opening. Doors are at 6:30, the show's at 7:30. I have a pair of guest list tickets to give to some lucky winner who hasn't won anything in the last 30 days or so. Can make it to the Oriental next Wednesday night and wants to go see Albert. I'm going to take the third caller once the next song starts. If you're just tuning in, again, Albert Castillo is a Florida-raised blues powerhouse who's earned his reputation the hard way through relentless touring, fearless guitar work, and a deep respect for the tradition that fuels his modern edge. He's got 40 years of touring and blues under his belt. He's fantastic. Love to send you to the show. The phone number in the studio once the music starts is 303-442-4242. I take the third caller, and coming up now is Ray Wiley Hubbard featuring Kevin Russell and the Shiny Soul Sisters from Shiny Ribs. This is Groove on KGNU.

0: 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On August 19th, blues musician Albert Castiglia headlines the Oriental Theater. On August 22nd, we have two shows. Bill Callahan plays the Federal Theater and Ray Wiley Hubbard headlines the Bluebird. Looking ahead, reggae group The Meditations headline the Caribou Room on September 12th with KGNU's own DJ Soul Rock spinning some tunes. The California Honey Drops take over the Boulder Theater on September 27th. 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Helado Tropical is at Cervantes Masterpiece on November 10th, and Los Lobos bring their legendary sound to the Boulder Theater in February. 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
2: 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I'm Shauna. This is the Morning Sound Alternative, and I've got one more hour left to pack in a ton of music. So we're going to keep it going. Coming up after my show, 5 minutes of the blues, the BBC World News headlines. And then the Afternoon Sound Alternative will take you up until 3 o'clock. Bruce Trujillo will be hosting today. At 3 o'clock, we have Metro, followed by more news and program and news and public affairs programming. At 7 o'clock, back to music with Highway 322, and Blair is hosting tonight. 8 to 10, Hannah Taub with the Sound Lab, and Dee Ryder will round out today with Jazz Libs from 10 until midnight. I'm Shauna, and that weather forecast for you, if you missed it earlier, much, much cooler than we have been getting. Highs today in the mid-70s with thunderstorms likely, overnight lows, upper 50s, continued showers tapering off overnight. Tomorrow morning, we're going to have sunny skies. Then, as the afternoon progresses, thunderstorms likely and showers up till probably midnight, and then cloudy overnight. That forecast just repeats Saturday and Sunday. So get your stuff done early and enjoy the cooler weather. I know I'm going to. So we just heard from, let's see. I like to tell you what you've been listening to, right? Groove. That was Ray Wiley Hubbard with Kevin Russell and the Shiny Soul Sisters. Of course, Kev Russell, best known for his work with Shiny Ribs and the Gourds. He's so diverse. I'm such a fan. All right. Here's an oldie, but a goodie, Mr. Bob Marley on KGNU's Morning Sound Alternative.

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2: Fish was silent in the morning, needs little introduction to most. And yes, they are returning to Dick's Sporting Arena for their mostly annual run of music over Labor Day weekend. They did take a little break and play at Folsom Field, which was great fun. I was there. But they are back to Dick's. I know a lot of folks will be happy about that. And of course, Buffalo Soldier was Mr. Bob Marley. My winner for the tickets to see Albert Castilla at the Oriental Theater next Wednesday with the E Train is not going to be able to make it. So I have them back again. First caller after the music starts gets to go. 303-442-4242. Speaking of music going on around, New Train Brewing in Golden has a lot of great music going on. Today from 6 to 9 p.m., the Bramblers are performing. They're a five-piece Fort Collins-based group. They kind of run the gamut from psych rock and funk and jam to Americana, folk, rock, reggae. Sounds like a KGNU Morning Sound alternative playlist, doesn't it? Event's free and starts right at 6 o'clock tonight. And if you like the New Train Brewing in Golden, they've got Boogie on the Mesa happening tomorrow and Saturday. Tomorrow, the Haven Sleigh Band kicks things off at 4, Trevor Jones Dead at 6, and tomorrow night at 8 o'clock, my dear old friend Silas Herman and the Tone Unit. It's going to be fantastic. Saturday, they get started at 2 with the Dusty Quails, 4 o'clock, Selassie and the Fafa Family, some local reggae. They're awesome. 6 p.m., Kyle Tuttle and Lindsay Liu. I'm such a fan of both of those artists. Together, they are phenomenal. And finishing out the night, 8 o'clock tomorrow night, Slay and Stinson, who you heard very early in the show, joined by Kyle Hollingsworth on My Brothers and Sisters. So much music. You can't keep track of what I'm telling you. I'm sure of it. So just go to kgnu.org, click the calendar link, and you can find out all of this and much, much more. Speaking of Silas Herman, we are going to hear now from the Drunken Hearts featuring Silas on Good Graces.

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Grateful Drag and All Drag Queen Grateful Dead cover band performs Friday at the Arvada Center. Saturday at the Aggie Theater, it's the Grocery Store with John Magny and Steve Amedy from the Subdudes and the Liz Barnes Band. 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

0: like heartbeats on a Tennessee night.
1: Tennessee Night by Colorado's own Gasoline Lollipops. I know they've got some fans listening out there, and they're going to be performing. Well, I know they're going to be performing as part of Tulagi, the Boulder Roots Music Festival, along with all of those other 800 plus artists that I said I would not read them to you because we don't want to take up the whole show. Happening at over 20 venues around downtown Boulder, folks. The Tulagi Boulder Roots Fest is August 27th through the 30th. There's just a couple of shows on the 27th. Most of it is going to be Friday through Sunday. And you've heard several of those artists here, including Heavy Diamond Ring and the Gasoline Lollipops. Gasoline Lollipops, you got more chances to see them. They are performing on Sunday, August 23rd, so that's a week from Sunday, as part of that Echoes of Americana one day of music event. It is at Marjorie Park in Greenwood Village. It starts at 2 o'clock and includes Shovels and Rope, who we heard earlier, Langhorne Slim, the band Lula, High Lonesome, and the Gasoline Lollipops. Does that sound like fun? I think it sounds like a lot of fun, right? Well, I'd love to send you and a friend. Got a pair of digital tickets, so I'll need a phone number and an email address from somebody who hasn't won anything in the last 30 days. Can make it to the show a week from Sunday, Greenwood Village, Marjorie Park, Echoes of Americana. I'm going to take the third caller. As soon as I get done talking to 303-442-4242. And if you missed out on the Albert Castilla tickets for the Oriental next Wednesday, I have those back to give away as well. Just let me know. 303-442-4242. Here is some music from Brent Cobb, Living the Dream on KGNU.

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1: You just heard brand new music from Drivin' and Cryin' off their new album, Crushing Flowers. That was Come On and Dance. I love Drivin' and Cryin'. I've never had a chance to see them, and I am so excited that they are playing Tuesday night at Cervantes in Denver. That's right. Get out and see Drivin' and Cryin'. Trust me. You also heard Livin' the Dream by Brent Cobb off his album Southern Star. Tennessee Nights was in there by the Gasoline Lollipops. New music by Fruition, that was The Meaning off of their Labor of Love album. And we heard Virginia is for Lovers by the Bramblers, who are playing tonight at New Train Brewing in Golden. We heard Trailer in Boulder Canyon, that was Kyle Tuttle from his album Labor of Lust. He is performing with Lindsay Liu at New Terrain Brewing on Saturday at 6 o'clock. And we start off that lengthy set of music with the Drunken Hearts, with Good Graces, featuring Silas Herman, who is performing tomorrow night at New Terrain Brewing. Are you confused enough yet? Because there's a lot of live music going on, folks. I'm just trying to get it out to you. And make sure you don't miss something that you would love. That's right. Here is a brand new one from my dear friend and Denver musician, Eric Martinez. Eric Martinez's trio will be opening for Drivin' and Cryin' at Cervantes. Again, that's Tuesday, the 18th. So get there early and see Eric and tell him I sent you. And last but not least, I'm having bad luck this morning. I once again had a winner get the tickets for the Echoes of Americana, and then he couldn't take them. So tell you what, I have those tickets. You can throw your hat into the ring, as they say, by sending an email. Email tickets@kgnu.org. Include your name, phone number, and in the subject line, put Echoes of Americana. Echoes of Americana to tickets@kgnu.org. The same thing if you want the Albert Castiglia tickets. Email in the subject, put Albert Castiglia. It's Castiglia. Get close. And a winner will be chosen at random for each of those shows. Hate to leave them sitting here. So get them, take them, get out there, support live music. Here's Eric Martinez with Runaway off of El Sol, his brand new release.

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Brand new music from Samantha Crane on KGNU's Afternoon Sound Alternative, a brand new single just released earlier this week called Tashki Chafoha, that one featuring Ken Pomeroy, just incorporating that native language into her music. It is beautiful. A great way to start our day here on KGNU's Afternoon Sound Alternative. I am Bruce Trujillo. Thank you so much for joining me. And as usual, when I come in, all new music released in the last month, maybe month and a half for this one. Thank you to everybody who donated and became a member, upped their membership last month while I was in this seat. We focused on all local music last month, and I've actually got even more local tunes to get to today, including a special guest coming in about an hour. Machete Mouth has a new album coming out in November called Grimoire, and she's already released a single from it, so we're going to hear a little bit more about that upcoming project, but a lot of other new music to get to as well, including Womack Sisters, whose new album comes out tomorrow, Dinosaur Jr., who just released a brand new single, Chancho Villacerquito, who just announced that he'll be here in Denver on September 11th, so we're going to get back to it. Valerie June up next, who just performed at Folks Fest. She's got a brand new single out as well. This one is Smokestack.

Orville Peck is back, new album on the way called Mule. This is the first full-length single from the album called Too Little Too Late. And this entire album has kind of a sad backstory. Orville Peck dealing with a lot of addiction over the past few years, and he almost overdosed right before a huge show at Madison Square Garden. And he got better pretty quick, went out, did the show, but then canceled the rest of his tour, went into rehab, and came up with this album called Mule. And he actually brought in some pretty amazing singers to introduce this album, including Noah Cyrus, Emmylou Harris, and Kathy Cooper. They have a short film that features him on the ground and these women all in black singing over this visual. So super grateful that Orville is still here with us, and super grateful that he has turned his pain into art and we get to support him and love him from that. Big Dopes from right here in Denver, right before that with What It Feels Like, that comes from the new Jerry EP. And Valerie June kicking off that set with Smokestack. I'm Bruce Trujillo with you on the Afternoon Sound Alternative with brand new music from Alabama Shakes coming up next. The upcoming album is called I Must Be Dreaming. This is the first single that they released from it. There is a brand new one out, but I have been stuck on this single for the last couple of weeks. This is I Feel Hope Coming from Alabama Shakes, KGNU.

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I have to say, this might be the most anticipated album of 2026, and that's not just my opinion. I've been seeing so much press about the Womack Sisters' debut self-titled album, which finally comes out tomorrow, and this has truly been a very long time in the making. The Womack Sisters are the granddaughters of Sam Cooke, and even with that connection, it's taken them a very long time to be able to get their own album out into the world. They've worked as backup singers and as session singers, but they've been told no time and time and time again by different labels and different management that this wasn't going to work. However, this album has already received praise from people like SZA, Jon Batiste, and Leon Bridges, who actually we're going to hear from up next. I did not plan that, actually. But Womack Sisters will be here in Denver a week from today. They're going to be opening for La Lome and The Sacred Souls at the Junkyard. And you know what? I feel like they're actually probably just going to be the headliners. I'm most excited to see them. And it might just be because I've seen the other guys before, but this album, the ones that they've released already, the songs are amazing. They are wrapping up a set that also included the latest from The Sincere's featuring Joey Quiñones. We heard Let's Fall in Love again. They're going to be in Denver at the Gothic Theater on November 2nd. Tao with Fossils kicking off that set. That is a brand new single from Tao of Tao and the Get Down, Stay Down. You're tuned to the Afternoon Sound Alternative right here on KGNU. I am Bruce Trujillo. We've got maybe 20, 30 minutes until Machete Mouth joins me. I've got three tunes to share with you from her upcoming album. But Leon Bridges up next. Brand new EP out now. And I feel like this one, Happiness Anytime, is maybe my favorite release since, I don't know, it's been a long time since I've been this into a Leon Bridges album, and they're all good. So that just tells you how amazing this one is. If you haven't heard anything from Happiness Anytime, this is Light the Way.

It's brand new music from the Tierras on KGNU's Afternoon Sound Alternative. They've got a new album on the way called Vida Libre, and that is Together right here on KGNU's Afternoon Sound Alternative. Baby Rose before that with But Never Mind. That comes from the new album, Urinalism, came out on the 17th of July. This has been on repeat at my house, and I feel like you probably got the reason why. This entire album featuring her beautiful sultry voice, but she's also got some special guests on this one, and it's a yearner, as the name would imply. Leon Bridges kicking off that set with Light the Way, coming from his new EP, Happiness Anytime. That one just came out last month. All new music this afternoon on the Afternoon Sound Alternative with me, Bruce Trujillo. Thank you so much for joining me. If you've missed any part of the playlist, you can actually find it over at kgnu.org alongside so much. 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You can help lighten our load at the Music and Moving Sale at our old home in Boulder, 4700 Walnut Street. That's coming up on Saturday, September 12th from 10 a.m. to 4 p.m. You can browse furniture, fixtures, and all of the far out finds you would expect from KGNU after digging up your next musical treasures in the parking lot. You can have a turkey or tofu dog with a lemonade and catch up with community, as we say, bon voyage. And thanks for 25 years on Walnut Street. Again, that's coming up Saturday, September 12th, 4700 Walnut Street. That is our old home before we move into our new digs up in Boulder. More new music on the way up next from Death Valley Girls. They've got a new release on the way as well. And the first one from Welcome to Earth is Message from the Venus Flower.

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3: Get up, up off the dance floor. Get up and scream my name. Get up, up off the dance floor. 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

Genesis Owusu with Human Again. Genesis Owusu just released a brand new full album called Red Star, and this one was just a little extra gift that he released just a couple of weeks ago featuring Kai. Genesis Owusu is out of Australia and has made a huge name for himself down there. He is a top 40 artist, and here in the United States, I'm going to need him to kind of get to that level. I've seen him live. He performed in Chicago on a very short tour in 2022. We got to get him here into Colorado. That's my dream. Putting it out there. My name is Bruce, and you are tuned to the Afternoon Sound Alternative. All new music for your afternoon, as usual, when I get to come in and hang out with you. And here very soon, I've got Machete Mouth, who is going to be previewing a couple of new songs from her upcoming album, Grimoire. So make sure you're keeping it right here. I've also got tickets to give away for Oso Motley coming up and plenty more new tunes. Michelle Nonocello up next, who's got a new album on the way called Synonym. This is her third release on Blue Note Records, this album coming out on October 2nd. And it's actually a cover album. In fact, she brought in Cat Power to cover this 80s anthem. This is Don't You Want Me.

Dinner Party on KGNU's Afternoon Sound Alternative. Dinner Party is the project from Terrace Martin and Company. But so many names here within the jazz community that really just make things beautiful. Robert Glasper, Kamasi Washington, and this one featuring Ninth Wonder. Again, Peace of Mind on KGNU's Afternoon Sound Alternative. Also heard new and local music from Lil Pinon. That was Dream. And Michelle Nonocello bringing in Cat Power to cover Don't You Want Me, Baby. The Afternoon Sound Alternative here on KGNU, bringing you music every afternoon from noon to 3. And I'm bringing you all new music this afternoon. In fact, up next, an artist that I was introduced to via Instagram, very Instagrammable music performance, I should say. He strings, will play his guitar. He will add in loops of different percussion, which you maybe wouldn't expect, including a maraca, sure, but then the top of a plastic container, all different types of things. And then he's got his accompaniment behind him, Adoya Moses, and they've just released a new album, a new EP, I should say, called Him. Again, one of my dreams is to bring him out here to Colorado. We'll see. Out of Africa. This one is Broom from the debut album, Him from He Strings.

New music out of Africa with He Strings on KGNU's Afternoon Sound Alternative Broom, coming from the debut album, Him. I am Bruce Trujillo, and I've also got a pair of tickets to give away right now to Oso Motley, a Colorado favorite. We always love bringing in this band, and they're going to be performing up at the Fox Theater on Saturday, August 29th. Once you hear them, you're going to remember them. And actually, one of my favorite things about Oso Motley, this is so out of left field, but I think about it every single time, is that they were actually featured in that 90s rom-com, Never Been Kissed, you know the one, with Drew Barrymore, where she goes back to high school to write stories about the youth. And her supposed love interest actually introduces his friends to Oso Motley and says, "We're going to the club tonight. This band, Oso Motley, is playing. You can't miss it." And they actually do perform in that film. And, well, we love them for all of the other reasons as well. Anyways, if you'd like to go see Oso Motley coming up again Saturday, August 29th at the Fox Theater,

at the Fox Theater in the subject line. The third person to email tickets@kgnu.org with Ozomatli at the Fox in the subject line will be headed to see the band. And they're also bringing along the Colorado Youth Mariachi Project. These guys. Anyways, here is Cumbia de los Muertos while you get that email put together. Ozomatli on the Afternoon Sound Alternative.

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2: 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On August 19th, blues musician Albert Castiglia headlines the Oriental Theater. On August 22nd, we have two shows. Bill Callahan plays the Federal Theater and Ray Wiley Hubbard headlines the Bluebird. 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

on September 12th with KGMU's own DJ Soul Rock spinning some tunes. The California Honey Drops take over the Boulder Theater on September 27th. Melvin Seals and JGB bring their grooves to the Boulder Theater on October 30th and October 31st. 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

0: The Black Lips return with new music. That is Kingdom Come here on the Afternoon Sound Alternative. Reminder, if you want those tickets to go see Oso Motley at the Fox Theater Saturday, August 29th, send us an email with Oso Motley at the Fox in the subject line. Third person to email us will be getting those tickets. We just ask that you haven't won anything from us in the last 30 days and can make it to the show. We don't want those tickets to go to waste, and we want you and a friend to go. My name is Bruce Trujillo. Thank you so much for joining me on the Afternoon Sound Alternative. And if you've missed any part of the playlist, it's always waiting for you over at kgnu.org. Plenty more to check out, including your favorite shows that maybe you missed, or maybe you can't remember that one song you heard but was so good. And you can also check out the latest from news and more on what the station is offering. I've got more new music up next, coming from The Mañanas. More local music here on the Afternoon Sound Alternative. The Mañanas have been taking a very well-needed retreat, not even a retreat. They've been spending their summer at Flora in Denver in the Rhino Arts District, where they've been able to really hone in on their work, including recording new songs, making new music videos, hosting pool parties, all of these cool things that only the Mañanas can really make their own. And they've also just released this live version of Sad Umbrella.
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Más Música Local in KGNU. That is Virgie Darts with Ausente. Also heard from Son Rompepera, Nada Que Hacer, and The Mañanas, kicking off that set with a live version of Sad Umbrella. When I told you I got plenty of local music today, I meant it. And in fact, we've got Machete Mouth in the studio right now, and so we're going to hear the first single off of the upcoming album, Grimoire, Solomon. This has a new music video that's also out. You can check it out whenever you'd like, but we're going to preview a couple more songs from this here in just a minute. But to get you introduced, this is Solomon on KGNU's Afternoon Sound Alternative.

0: That is brand new music from Denver's own Machete Mouth right here on KGNU's Afternoon Sound Alternative. That is Solomon, the lead single from the upcoming album Grimoire, coming out this November. And I've got Janae Donaldson from Machete Mouth right here in the studio. Janae, thank you so much for joining me.
1: Thank you for having me.
0: Absolutely. I'm so excited to talk about this music. I am such a fan already. And this new album sounds like it's a little bit of a sonic shift. It's a little bit of an exploration. It's a little bit of honoring. And tell me a little bit more about putting this album together. What does it feel like in this couple of months out?
1: For me, I feel like it's kind of a bit of a haunted house, ancestral revenants, familial curses being broken in certain ways, and also just kind of honoring the fact that, like, we survived because of a curse in a certain way. It's like at the dichotomy of surviving with specific tools and also like no longer needing those tools show up in the album. And at the same time, kind of sticking it to the man in certain aspects too. So yeah, it's a collection of spells. Grimoire, by definition, is a collection of spells or incantations that are passed down from, you know, different, like, I don't want to say a cult, but I mean, like, technically the Bible is a grimoire if you really think about it. So, you know, like, there's this, like, it's I feel like songs are spells, and the way this came about was is in attempts, or I guess sorry, writing a spell book. Yeah.
0: Beautiful. So this first one, Solomon, you released this as a single before with like Joseph Lamar and some other pals.
1: Yeah.
0: How has this evolved since that first release?
1: Solomon's actually our oldest song. That's me and Dave back at like when we were in Poor Bodie. We wrote that song like 13 years ago. We just kind of reclaimed it for ourselves. As far as it evolving, like we added strings from Brady Grainer and Allison Sheldon, shout out to them, and Joseph Lamar on the piano. When we were first playing it, it was just me, breath, and like the bass, and then it just kept adding new pieces to it, and it became this really beautiful like Southern Gothic like anthem for, you know, revenge. So
0: I love the different layers on it within this, especially if you're listening to it in headphones. You can kind of hear like all of these things being added into it. Mm-hmm. But this new layer also includes a music video.
1: Yes.
0: I am obsessed with this video. And
1: oh, wow.
0: Everybody is in a mask. Everybody's kind of hidden, and it's I think it really fits the vibe of the song. I just happen to know a couple of the folks that were like involved,
1: yes,
0: in the process of this. So can you tell me a little bit about making the music video for Solomon?
1: Oh, hell yeah. Okay, so the place that we rented was called the Gothic Cholo House. And I was like, I have to have that somewhere.
0: This has to be involved.
1: And it was massive. You just have no idea what people are doing inside their homes. But like, it was beautifully decorated, very Gothic. You know, there's like a lot of like Catholic imagery there. The call for folks to be in it was really surprising. I didn't realize how many folks like were really going to be interested in it. And I like, let's see. Tashina Three Sticks, shout out to them. They did the camera work for that. Amazing, amazing director. Gabe Giles was there. Bree was there. There's a few folks. Bad Boy Bug. Shout out to Bad Boy Bug. They mm-hmm. were there. It was just like a collection of friends. Also, like Harmony helped out with like the food, like what do you call it? The like apples and stuff, craft services. Harmony did the craft services. It was
0: of
1: really
0: milk
1: great.
0: Blossoms.
1: Yes, of the milk blossoms. Yeah. So I think we started at like 9 a.m. and we didn't end until like 7, and it was like a huge ordeal for all of us because we're all doing something very new. And like our brains are trying to figure out different like camera angles. What's the story that we're telling? Like I did a lot of the storyboarding beforehand, which was also a really new thing for me to like think about camera angles and like how do I want things to be lit as much as like I could possibly do with like $32 in my pocket. Mm-hmm. And all of that plus found footage from the Internet Archive. Shout out to the Internet Archive. And Dave also like helped a lot with like trying to create a harmonious space while we were shooting. Yeah, it was pretty dope. Oh, also like Annie from Slowpoke Studios was there. Really great. They were the Frog King and really did up the Frog King. They were one of my favorites.
0: All right. I'm not going to say any more in this music video because I think there's plenty of little bites that you just mentioned. If you haven't seen this music video, maybe wait until after we're done with our interview with Machete Mouth. But go and check it out because it's so good.
1: Thank you.
0: And tell me a little bit more about like placing visuals to your music because you're also a visual artist.
1: Yeah.
0: And a chef and so many, you're so creative in a lot of different ways. And so then going into this medium of music video for a song that has evolved so much, what's the process like to then add this visual component?
1: I watch a lot of movies. It's one of my first like favorite, like I can sit down and watch like three movies at a time. Especially like when you're black and you're getting your hair done at your homegirl's house, like it's movie time and you're watching like all types of shit while you're getting your hair braided. So I think it's just one of those things that I tie a lot of soundtrack to visions or movies that I've seen. Like the way like a hand grabs at a crescendo or like a car driving down the street during a breakbeat, stuff like that. Those types of things like have always kind of been part of the reason why I get chills when I listen to music is I'm like hearing and seeing at the same time, like what I would be doing for like, this song sounds like a bank robbery. Like I can do that. But I feel though that it's just one of it's like a mise en place, which means having all of your ingredients in the right space when you're cooking. The same thing goes down for when you are creating music. Like, what are you visually trying to convey here? And how do you do that later in the process?
0: Absolutely. And you said mise en place for cooking, but there's also mise en scene for filmmaking.
1: Oh, right.
0: And so it is, I feel like this is kind of what you're doing is placing the things where they need to be in the right time. So the new album Grimoire comes out in November, and we have some very exciting news, which we'll get to after hearing the album opener. Can you tell me a little bit about Abacus before we get into it?
1: Abacus is spell number one, and that is a confirmation of your power. It is a confirmation of where you came from and the tools that you're bringing into whatever space. It's also, I don't know. It just, for me, like, that's also an old song. Abacus is 13 years old, too. It was hard really trying to get a punk band together to do shit. But this song has had so many iterations, you wouldn't even recognize it from, like, the first. So, like, it is spell number one. It changes. It morphs.
0: Abacus on KGNU's Afternoon Sound Alternative from Machete Mouth.

0: New music from Machete Mouth. That is the debut of the album opener. That is Abacus from Grimoire. Janae was just saying that this song has also taken on a lot of evolution, and it's also 13 years old.
1: Yeah.
0: How has this song changed since 13 years ago?
1: I mean, we have a different drummer on it. I feel like it changed as far as like having a guitar changing to a synth. There are samples from Miriam Makeba, and that was really, really important to me to add. And Tyler is on the drums, so it's just a little bit tighter, it feels like. When we were first doing it, it was very math rocky. It was like 14 minutes long, and we never knew when to stop. And this one is a little more concise. Yeah.
0: This is also the opener for the album Grimoire, coming out in November.
1: Yeah.
0: We can't give away all the details just yet, but you have a pretty big announcement for the album release. What can you share?
1: Okay, well, it's like the first of its kind, the way it's going to be released and where it's going to be released. Where it's going to be sold is also the first of its kind. It's done through Unit E. We are going to be pressing vinyl for the record, and it is glow in the dark, which is so cool as a kid that grew up with like glow in the dark stars on their walls. So the art is done by a friend in New Orleans. They do really beautiful collage art. I am honored to have them as a part of the project. I'm really, really excited. I can't say too much. Let's just say like the week of the 20th, nowhere to be at a very big Denver institution, one of the biggest Denver institutions. So, yeah.
0: This is so exciting. Congratulations.
1: Thank you so much.
0: And I love having folks from Unit E come in here on the Afternoon Sound Alternative. I've been able to interview quite a few, and tell me a little bit about working with the Denver Pals on a lot of different levels, not just Unity, but you collaborate with folks from Wheelchair Sports Camp, Rare Birds. I mean, like you're in the mix in a lot of different ways.
1: Yeah. Shout out to Rare Birds. They're the first people to show me how to record myself.
0: Hey.
1: It was in my apartment off of Yale Street, and we used to be on the floor of my living room, and they would teach me how to record myself in my bedroom closet. Shout out to them, and working with them is always an honor and a pleasure. Working with Wheelchair Sports Camp has always been an honor and a pleasure. I got to work with them on a song and kind of like repurpose some lyrics from an old punk song that I wrote. That was really, really cool. But Unit E, the weird thing about Unit E is that I was at Unit E parties way back in the day. I just didn't know who I was like around. Like I was invited to these things, and I'm just like, you know, kind of like a potato hanging out in the corner. I'm like, this is really fun. This is really cool. And then like ended up living right across the street from them at the Denver Art Society. And I think that really just kind of launched like how I engaged with art here in the city. Living there, being around so many artists, and also kind of starting our first band there, like that was pretty dope. And, you know, like Unity wasn't always around in that area, but then seeing the resurgence of it, and their first 7-inch was us, actually. The first 7-inch that Unity pressed was Machete Mouth, and now we're about to be... can't tell you but like it's been such an honor, and really like I can credit Denver for how deeply entrenched I've gotten into the art world, because you know they get a hold of you and they don't let go unless you want to let go. So that's really cool.
0: Super supportive scene. This is like my favorite thing about the Denver music scene. Okay. You are tuned to KGNU FM 88.5 Boulder, KGNU 1390 Denver. This is the Afternoon Sound Alternative. I'm Bruce Trujillo with Janae Donaldson from Machete Mouth. We are going into this upcoming album, Grimoire. Again, that week of November, keep your calendars clear for this album release and this show. And I'm super excited to hear more about it. But we've got one more song that we are going to debut here this afternoon. What can you tell me about I Hope the Crow You Eat is Well Seasoned?
1: It's like the longest title, but I mean it the most. I genuinely feel like this country is in a status of eating its crow and eating the crow. And I really feel, I don't know, this is kind of like, I don't want to say like more, because music is political, everything's political. But this is a letter to white supremacy, I believe, for me. Yeah.
0: Let's get into it. This is Machete Mouth. Thank you so much for coming in, by the way. We'll end our interview here with this song, just on the high notes of this debut. Janae, it's always a pleasure to talk with you.
1: It's always a pleasure to be in your presence.
0: This is Machete Mouth on KGNU's Afternoon Sound Alternative.

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Helado Tropical on KGNU's Afternoon Sound Alternative. This is, of course, the collaboration between Brena Tropical and Helado Negro. They've just released their self-titled album here as a duo. They just started tour. They are going to be here in Denver in November, taking over Cervantes Masterpiece Theater. KGNU Presents will be a part of that show. I am Bruce Trujillo. Once again, big thank you to Janae Donaldson of Machete Mouth for coming in, spending some time, and talking about the upcoming album Grimoire, again out in November. If you've missed any part of the playlist this afternoon, you can check it out at kgnu.org. I am with you for a little less than an hour, and a lot to still get to, including a ticket giveaway coming up for Slater Kenny and Liz Fair. I've also got more local music on the way from Kayla Marquis and quite a bit more. Up next, though, Lido Pimienta, who just released her third studio album called Caribeña. This one produced by Chancha Villacerquito, who we'll hear from here in just a bit. This one is Talento.

Música Nueva de DF, that is French Braids, the producer with Eva de Marseille on vocals with a brand new collaborative single called No Juego. More local music with Kayla Marquis before that, a brand new single she just released called Psychedelic, and Lido Pimienta kicking off that set with Talento. Her new album, Caribeña, is out now, and much like all of the music that she has released, she decided she was just gonna do it. Her first full-length album was one where it was more electronic, different beats. She did it all by herself, and folks told her, well, it's gonna be kind of difficult, and she said, no, I'm gonna just do it. Her second album was a classical release, and in fact, the song Mango was used for the New York Ballet. And it has kind of a double entendre through it, but she decided that she wanted to have that song be choreographed with the ballet, and she was the first BIPOC femme to write for the ballet in its history, which she talks about in her live show all the time. How ridiculous, right? That she would be the first one with that many years behind the ballet. But it is an honor for her to do that. You're tuned to the Afternoon Sound Alternative. I am Bruce Trujillo, and I have another ticket giveaway, this one for Liz Phair and Slater Kinney at the Fillmore Auditorium, Monday, September 14th. The tour is called The Flannel and the Fury 2026. How appropriate. Once again, we'll do an email giveaway. So all you have to do is email tickets@kgnu.org with the subject line Liz Phair at the Fillmore, and we'll take the third email that comes in. I'm so sorry I can't take these phone calls today. It's just not in my cards, I don't think. I would love to talk to you though. But if you email tickets@kgnu.org with Liz Phair at the Fillmore, you could be on your way to see this legendary show coming through Denver. I actually have more new music up next from Karen y Los Remedios, Más Música de México. They have a new album on the way, which is super exciting. They have their debut release that came out back in 2022. And so hearing a couple of new singles from this neo-cumbia band, it's a whole treat. This is Creación del Universo on KGNU.

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Brand new music from Kane Culto on KGNU's Afternoon Sound Alternative. Bibambao comes from the album Oculto 002, just came out on the 17th of July. Kane Culto is headed our way. He is currently on his first headlining tour, somehow performing at Lost Lake Lounge, but I feel like maybe a bigger room needs to be involved. Kane Culto performed at last year's Underground Music Showcase with Naoma, and we're hooked here in Denver. We all need to go. It's already sold out, but we'll see how that goes. Kane Culto performs on the fiddle. He's also got a banjo, and the visuals are insane. You're on tuned to the Afternoon Sound Alternative. I am Bruce Trujillo with you for about another 20 minutes before we get to our afternoon headline. So we're going to get back into it with Chancha Villacerquito, who, it has just been announced, will be performing at the Marigold on Friday, September 11th with Siembra Sound System and El Jaguar de la Muerte. So super excited about this one. He's got a new album out right now as well, called Oro en Ti, and he helped produce that new album by Lido Pimienta, and he's been collaborating with a lot of our favorite Latin artists. He is out of Argentina, and with this new EP, he collaborated with Sofia Viola. This one is Ofrenda.

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Rachel Chinoriri on KGNU's Afternoon Sound Alternative. You know, I was just looking up when her album comes out. This album, I Think I Spoke Too Soon, is on the way. We heard one song, Away From Crying. And then I got distracted by seeing that she's going to be here in Denver, here in November 2nd, playing the Ball Arena, which I was like, dang, she's new. That's pretty quick. But she's actually going on tour with Gracie Abrams. Excuse me, that was December 2nd, not November. She's wrapping up a set that also included a brand new one from The Avalanches. Yes, you did hear the dulcet tones of new music from The Avalanches. Blue Shadows, coming from their upcoming album, No Bad Memories, out on October 16th. Blue Shadows featuring Karen O. Also heard from Girl Ultra featuring Busca Buya and Chromeo. New album, Romeo, out next week. And kicking off that set, Chancha Villa Cerquito with Sofia Viola, Ofrenda from the new EP, Oro en Ti. Don't forget, Chancha Villa Cerquito will be spinning at the Marigold on Friday, September 11th. Plenty of local music and live music to check out here in the Denver-Boulder metro area. I am Bruce Trujillo. Thank you so much for joining me on the Afternoon Sound Alternative. Don't forget, afternoon headlines are coming up at 2:55 p.m. And at 3, stay tuned for Metro, KGNU's afternoon local news and public affairs program with Spilling the Tea, featuring Out Front Magazine. I've got new music up next from Danielle Ponder. This is Sun and Moon.

0: me. 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
2: You are tuned to the Afternoon Sound Alternative. I am Bruce Trujillo. Thank you so much for joining me here on your Thursday afternoon for all new music. Before we get to the afternoon headlines, I have one more tune for you coming from Orquesta Acocan. Brand new music, America, is out now. And the opening track featuring one of my favorite vocalists, Carolina Olvideros from Combo Chimbita. I leave you with No Me Voy.

0: Mike Johnson is officially running for a second term. His filing with the city clerk's office this week puts him in a field of 9 other candidates. Johnston was first elected in 2023. His top priorities have included revitalizing Denver's downtown and reducing homelessness. During his first term, Denver has spent nearly $200 million on different policies to establish shelters, clear encampments, and house immigrants. He said that in the last year of his current term, he'll be focusing on affordability issues, such as the cost of housing, which he said was by far the biggest issue. Election day is April 6, 2027. All 13 city council seats will also be in the ballot. 6 new traffic safety laws are now in effect in Colorado, including one named for a Boulder cyclist killed in a tragic accident 3 years ago. That law, named for Boulder cyclist Magnus White, went into effect yesterday. It requires officers to offer a voluntary, preliminary breath test to a driver who is suspected of causing a crash that kills or seriously injures someone. Magnus White was a 17-year-old up-and-coming cyclist when he was struck and killed during a training ride along the Diagonal Highway in 2023. The driver was later convicted of vehicular homicide, but White's parents, while commending the job done by prosecutors, said the driver was never tested for drugs or alcohol at the scene. The driver said she fell asleep at the wheel. Another new law, the Leah Stewart School Zone Act, standardizes school safety zones at 1,000 feet from school boundaries. Other new state safety laws make it illegal for cars to stop, stand, or park in bike lanes, increasing the penalties on drivers with repeated speeding violations, require coroners to report toxicology results to the State Department of Transportation on a quarterly basis for every crash test, and clarify several existing rules of the road.
1: Ward Churchill, the former chair of the Ethnic Studies Department at the University of Colorado Boulder, has died at the age of 78. Churchill was a tenured professor who sued the university after he was fired in 2007. CU said Churchill had committed research misconduct, plagiarism, and falsification. Churchill argued that his dismissal was retaliation for his political views, including an essay he wrote shortly after the September 11th attacks, titled, "Some People Push Back on the Justice of Roosting Chickens." In a 2006 interview with KGNU, Churchill rejected the university's firing. He also argued that the extensive media coverage of his case had influenced the academic investigation. A jury found that Churchill had been wrongfully dismissed, concluding that his political views were, quote, a substantial or motivating factor in his firing. Churchill was awarded a symbolic $1 in damages. The University of Colorado appealed, and the Colorado Supreme Court ultimately upheld Churchill's firing. In 2013, the U.S. Supreme Court declined to hear Churchill's appeal of the verdict. Churchill authored several books on the genocide against Native Americans and FBI surveillance of political activists. Tune in to the Morning Magazine tomorrow to hear part of Churchill's 2006 interview with KGNU.
2: 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Where else would it be?
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0: Hello, everyone, and welcome back to another edition of Spilling the Tea with OFM, because there's no LGB without the tea. I'm Addison Heron-Wheeler. I'm executive editor of Outfront Magazine.
1: And I'm Maggie Phillips, operations executive of Outfront Magazine.
0: And we are here doing another issue, or another episode. So used to saying issue because of the magazine. Doing another episode. And of course, August is, most people think of it as the wrap up to summer, one of the last hot months. For us, it always means Aurora Pride. So we do have Aurora Pride coming up at the end of this month on August 29th at Winged Melody Park in the Aurora Highlands from 11 a.m. to 7 p.m.
1: And this will be our 10th Aurora Pride that we've held. The first one was in 2017. And we're very excited to continue the tradition. This year at Winged Melody Park, we're working with the Aurora Highlands, and they have been absolutely wonderful in helping us put it together. And we're expecting a better, more exciting event than ever before.
0: Yes. Shout out to the Aurora Highlands crew. They've been amazing. Also this year, for the first time, we are partnering with Gay Latino Pride, or Latino Gay Pride, which is very, very exciting. We are working with Jose from Latino Gay Pride. And after this intro, you'll be able to hear an amazing interview with Jose where he really gets into some of the importance of, you know, supporting LGBTQ plus Latino folks right now and the importance of that intersection with everything going on in our community with attacks against both queer folks and immigrants. So come on out. There will be a mercado with some Latino wares. There will be a bunch of food and drink options from many different Latin countries. And there will be lots of great entertainment as well.
1: Hosted by our beloved Evelyn Evermore. And yes, we will have lots of local and cultural entertainment.
0: Yes, all local performers this year. We are keeping it local in order to be able to pay everyone who performs with us. So if you love supporting local, if you love local drag, we even have a local drag comedian. Please come out and support the local drag. We'll also have a ballet folklorico group. That's a traditional Mexican dance, as well as an Aztec dance group. We'll have a choir. It's family friendly. Bring the whole family out. Winged Melody Park is a beautiful outdoor space with a carousel. And while we will have a 21 plus space brought to you by X Bar that will be serving some alcohol, we'll have plenty of non-alcoholic drinks as well. So it's fun for everyone, sober or not, and fun for the whole family.
1: I can't wait to ride that carousel.
0: Yes, same. And I can't wait to check out all the amazing vendors. We always partner with a lot of different sponsors, organizations, and nonprofits to bring you all a lot of different resources from the community, things like STD testing, you know, coupons, free resources to different facilities throughout the year. We try to have everything that folks could want to walk around and collect if they're, whether they're in need or whether they're just, you know, kind of exploring their identity or just looking for some specific resource. We also have a ton of artisan vendors. So if you want, you know, jewelry, earrings, anything fun like that, we have a ton of artists selling their wares too. So we're going to be bringing something for everyone this year.
1: And you can check that out at aurorapride.com. 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
0: Yes, this summer especially, we have been, you know, reporting on all of the news that's been happening, everything political, national, local. We've also been, you know, trying to keep it fun as well, taking a lot of photos at local events, local prides, profiling local entertainers, that kind of thing. 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In addition to Aurora Pride, we're going to have some amazing event programming in the fall and winter as well. So keep an eye out at outfrontmagazine.com as well as our socials to learn more about our events. And now I'll turn it over to my interview with Jose. Please stay tuned and learn some great things about Latino Pride. Thank you, everyone. Keep spilling the tea, and we will talk to you in September. Hello, everyone, and welcome back to Spilling the Tea with OFM, because there's no LGB without the tea. Welcome to August, and I am here this month with an amazing guest who is joining us for Aurora Pride this month, Jose. Say hi, Jose, and tell us all your different titles and names and associations.
2: Good morning, everybody. Buenos dias. My name is Jose de Borbon. I am the absolute emperor of the International Imperial Court of Borbon y Vizcaya of Mexico. I am also Sister Penny Pasta Cachetoria from the Denver House of Perpetual Joy. And I am here today to joyfully share what we got going on for the next month.
0: Absolutely. And for those who have somehow still missed it, we are doing Aurora Pride this month, August 29th. So it's coming up super soon, right around the corner. Woohoo! August 29th at Winged Melody Park in Aurora Highlands from 11 a.m. to 7 p.m. And this year, in addition, we've had several changes this year. One is, of course, that we're going to be at Aurora Highlands. And part of that is because we just needed a really big, lovely park to do this in without some of the restrictions that the city has. And we also needed some help with event planning and event throwing. So the Aurora Highlands folks have jumped in to help, and they've been lovely. Another big change this year that's also really exciting and positive is that this is our first year, hopefully first of many, partnering with Latino Gay Pride. And as I'm sure everyone listening is aware, this is an unprecedented time for marginalization of both LGBTQ plus folks and immigrants and Latino folks. They are kind of at the crosshairs of this anti-gay groomer rhetoric crossed over with the illegal immigration rhetoric. And speaking as someone who's in journalism and is queer, which is also doubly marginalized, it's not a great feeling. It stinks. So, Jose, how has the Latino Pride team, which I know is mainly you, been holding up with all of this? And, like, what are some of the amazing things that y'all are doing to help keep queer Latino folks safe and protected?
2: Well, first of all, I want to thank you, Addison, for giving us this opportunity to actually bring Latino Pride to an event that's already been established with Aurora Pride. One of the things that is really exciting for me this year is that I think we have a great partnership where we will be able to guarantee and provide a safe environment that is trans-welcoming, immigrant-welcoming, and it will bring the best of the Latin, Spanish-speaking community and the English-speaking community and one day to celebrate diversity and our strength and our unity. And so we're very excited about that. The history of Latino Pride has been very rocky. The first event was held many years ago in North Denver, and it had an excellent lineup of entertainment, but it was not well attended because it was not in a typical setting for Pride, like in a park or in a bar, and so it wasn't very well attended. So we worked over the years to try to build up a great team to produce it. And last year, we had an event scheduled in Highlands on 32nd and 31st in Osceola in the Highlands neighborhood, which we thought would be an excellent place to host it. It was canceled due to overabundance of care and concern for our immigrant community and ICE enforcement, and it was very disappointing, but it was the right decision at the time. And so this year, we feel very confident that this event will be supported by the community. We've worked throughout the year building up our partnerships in the community and reinforcing our strengths in the community of being unified. And so we're very excited for this year's event.
0: Awesome. Yeah, we're very excited to have you, and we're excited to, you know, bring you all into a space where there's security and, you know, there are these certain things in place that will hopefully mitigate any concern about ICE or immigration or all that. But, you know, kind of on a happier note, what are some of the amazing things that we can expect from the performers and like the food and drinks and Mercado, all the amazing things at Latino Pride this year?
2: So we will have a a lot of different food vendors from different countries that will truly be representative of our community of Denver. So it'll be a little bit of something for everybody. From Mexican food to Peruvian foods, we're really excited about that. We're really happy to partner with the Parasol Patrol, who has always been a source of protection for the community. And they will be selling agua frescos, which are traditional Mexican drinks, as a fundraiser in conjunction with the Four Corners Empire. So please come out and support them and purchase agua frescas. All the money you spend will be given right back to the community and services and assistance. And also I have to brag, I am a sister of the Denver House of Perpetual Joy, Sister Penny Pasta Cacciatoria. And I am honored and thrilled that we have our sisters who will be manifesting that day at a booth. They will be providing safe sex packages to the community, and we'll also be doing glitter blessings, and they will be there just to spread joy and to talk to the community and to be supportive of our event. And we also have excellent entertainment. We're going to be also blessing the event grounds with a blessing from Grupo Voces de Pochle, which is a grassroots organization. And our court here, the Latino court, is the Four Corners, so they'll be blessing the Four Corners, which are the four directions, the four elements, and the four corners of our state. And so actually, the event is the best of the English-speaking and Spanish-speaking community, but also our people of color. I'm thrilled and honored that we have a special performance by the Imperial Court of the Rocky Mountain Empire, ICS, Reign 53 Princess Royale, Unique Divine Luke de Lamar, who is an excellent community leader, who is an excellent performer, and one of the best representations of our people of color in Colorado. We have performances from a lot of our popular drag queens. We have Mirage de Lamar, who's a very popular Charlie's Girl, who will be performing. Also Kendra Savali from the Western Slope. And we have the House of Infinity, which is the best Latin drag house throughout the United States, present in almost every major city where there's a large Spanish-speaking community. And we have our Vaquero King, Martin Meras, Infinity, who will be performing one of our drag. He's not drag, he is a Vaquero King who will be singing and performing. And our MC host for the day is Vic Morel, who's very well known in the Spanish-speaking LGBT and straight community of Colorado.
0: Amazing. That's so exciting. I'm super pumped for all of the entertainment. Did you mention, sorry, because it was so many things, did you mention the Aztec dancers and the Ballet Folklorico?
2: Oh, we have Julio. Julio, which is the director of Sangre de Mexico, a traditional folkloric group. What's really important to acknowledge is that our LGBT community leaders are present in all the performing arts that are preserving our culture and our traditions and passing on to the next generation. So we're honored to have them and to continue celebrating our Latino pride and culture and heritage.
0: Absolutely. Yeah, I think there's going to be so much great stuff this year. In addition to those things, you know, we'll also have some of the stuff that you are used to with Aurora Pride. Of course, it's always a very diverse event when it comes to racial inclusivity as well as LGBTQ plus inclusivity. We will have a wide range of performers, even more food and drinks outside of what Jose already said. We will have alcohol provided by X Bar. So we'll have some really great, really tasty cocktails, pre-mixed cocktails that we'll be pouring thanks to a donation through them. And, you know, entertainment all day. Also, Winged Melody Park is very beautiful. There's a carousel there for the kiddos. Yes, there's a stage. It's gorgeous. So we're super excited for everyone to come out and join us and hang out with us. And then, you know, it's coming up super, super soon. So everyone mark your calendars. In the meantime, Jose, before we get into a few other things, are there any other events or anything that you want to make sure that folks mark their calendar for that you're involved with?
2: Absolutely. August 22nd at the Highlands United Methodist Church in Highlands is the fourth coronation of the Imperial Court of the Four Corners Empire, where we'll be crowning our next emperors, representing Ecuador and Mexico. And so we're very excited to add them to our family. They'll be out in the community supporting throughout the year, fundraising for our community locally and throughout the United States, Mexico, and Latin America. Also, the Sisters of Perpetual Joy will be handing out whistles. This has been a very important campaign that we've had for many months. These whistles are very important today because they are being used to alert people with ICE enforcement and danger in the community. But also, it goes back to the root of the Sisters in their initial days that we used these whistles to protect people in case of gay bashings or violence in the community, which is increasing every day. So come to the booth, get a whistle, use it. If you hear a whistle, the instructions are to get help. If you can't get help and it's not a safe, please contact someone with the authorities that can come and help. But everyone deserves to be protected and feel safe. And so we're really encouraging people to use these and to have them at all times. And the Sisters are just wonderful people. I also want to do a special shout out to our friends Max and Seth. We're sending love to them right now. They're excellent people. They're two of our favorite pups in the community. And so we have a pup cup ice cream social that's free on September 17th in conjunction with Latino Heritage Month. It'll be held at Little Devils. It is free, and this is a chance to come together and to meet our pups, to learn about them, and to also show them our love and to include them more in getting involved in community volunteering and to also be present in our community. So I wanted to say hello to them as well today.
0: Absolutely. That's also cool. And with the whistle campaign, that's like an old thing from LGBTQ plus history too, right? Where, you know, folks would use whistles to keep people safe from hate crime. So it's really interesting to kind of bring that into the Latino space. And
2: So originally the gay bars that were originally opened in the early years of the gay rights movement were created for safe places, but they were very often, you know, subjected to police raids and abuse and violence. And so the whistles were used to alert the community that the police were coming and, you know, to hide. Because it was a time in our history where it was criminalized. You could be arrested for being in drag or being in a place that was considered gay. And so these whistles have always been important in the community. And over time, the community has felt safe and they stopped using them. But we're living in very dangerous times with the political situation, with ICE enforcement, and a lot of hate coming directed towards our community, and we're at risk of being attacked. And just here locally, there have been several attacks in the Colorado Springs and Denver area specifically targeting our community. This event will be very, very much a safe place for our trans community where they will be loved, accepted, and received with open arms. And so we want to make sure that our trans community knows that their safety and their well-being is our top priority as well, and this is a safe place for them as well.
0: Absolutely. Definitely. We want everyone to feel welcome. Aurora Pride is definitely for everyone. It's for allies who truly want to support, as well as, you know, the entire intersection of the community, racially diverse folks. We'd really like to see everyone come out and celebrate with us. For outside of that, or for folks who maybe can't come, if there's anyone listening who's kind of thinking, you know, how can I be a better ally right now to LGBTQ plus Latino people, or just to the Latino community in general with everything that's going on, what would you like to tell folks?

0: sharing posts from our social media and our online presence on the website and everything. That helped us also, you know, give credit to our sponsors and to our alliances and to our participants. It's very important to support our sponsors because they are investing into our events. And also, our allies are very important to us, that we support them throughout the year by attending their restaurants, their bars, their establishments. Very important partnership that we have with our allies and our supporters and our sponsors. Also, if you see anything online, if you hear of anything that could be a potential threat or risk to us, report it, let us know, but also just spread the love. Just be a good person, be happy, know your rights, educate yourself about the issues that are coming up, and just be happy, live life.
1: Definitely. I think that now more than ever, you know, it helps us, even if you can't, you know, come to something in person or you can't donate to something with financial means. We could also still use volunteers for Aurora Pride. You can find all this information at aurorapride.com. There are several forms you can fill out that all get to us. There's one for interested vendors, sponsors, supporters. There's a form for people who want to volunteer. There's even just a form to fill out for people who want to be kept in the loop about updates, to get the newsletter letting you know about our events and about Aurora Pride. You can also follow us on socials, of course, to get that information, or you can do it the old school way and subscribe online. But we would love to stay in touch with you. Our goal is to continue to grow, do even more Latino Pride and Aurora Pride events throughout the year, in addition to this one lovely event. And then kind of looping back to, you know, the idea of like protection and solidarity and intersectionality. I know, in the Latino community, there can be a lot of homophobia, correct? So that's kind of another marginalization you face.
0: Correct.
1: And machismo. Yes, the machismo. Is that something that you all kind of also address as an organization?
0: Yes. So our organizations that are Latino-based, bench-speaking, are being more proactive and being visible in the community at a time when we're directly under attack. Visibility is always important as LGBTQ, but it's more important at this time that those who can and feel safe to attend these events do so, because our visibility is extremely vital to our existence and to our survival as an LGBT community and as an immigrant community, because those who are trying to threaten our rights are those who are trying to scare us to stay home and not be visible. A lot of the people that are against our community hate to see us together at Pride events. They've been targeting a lot of our alliances in the community that attend other Pride events by intimidating them, filing false, you know, accusations in courts that we have actually won in court. And so it's very important to be visible, because this sends a message that we're not going away, that we're going to fight for our rights, and we have to educate our community about what's going on. At this time, that's very important with the elections coming up. Our visibility is extremely important at this time, and it must be respected and it must be protected.
1: Absolutely. And I guess one final question about how people can get involved or connected. If someone's listening, maybe they're listening and they are Latino and LGBTQ and they're, you know, in Colorado and they're like, oh my gosh, I didn't know this existed. I'm so excited. Maybe they want to donate. Maybe they want to help or volunteer, or maybe they could use some resources. How can those folks best get in touch with you outside of Aurora Pride?
0: You can contact me on social media. My profile is Jose de Borbon, D-E-B-O-R-B-O-N. You can also contact the Denver House for Perpetual Joy. You can contact the Denver Four Corners Empire, which is a Spanish-speaking bilingual organization. We want people to get involved. We want to support our community, either through sport, through social groups, through cooking, through reading. Whatever that you have an interest in, there's something for everybody. You don't have to be involved in the bars, you know, to be part of the community. There's a large community that does not drink. A lot of people that are sober living, we support that as well. And we have activities that are being planned with you in mind. And one of our favorite projects that we got going on right now is the Four Corners Empire is sponsoring a group photo for people in the community that are 65 or older, to document who these people are in our community, because these people are people that walked the first walk in our rights, and it's important to document these people.

0: their lives, their stories. They have something to share with the next generation. And it's important to teach the next generation of who these people were, how they lived, what they fought for. And you don't even have to be an activist. If you were around during the gay rights movement when people were being gay bashed, how did you survive? How did you protect yourself? These are stories that we need to reteach our community, because our elders need to be remembered in a way that is dignified towards them, because they walked the first walks. They gave us a lot of our rights. And right now we are walking this same path together with the newer generation to ensure that we keep our rights. And we're at a very vulnerable point where we could lose it. And so it's important to hear what they have to say, what they have to say about what happened and how they dealt with it, because we need to learn from them so that we can fight together.
1: Absolutely. That's so important. And as we've already mentioned several times this year, this is actually OutFront's 50th anniversary this year. Yay, OutFront magazine. So, of course, when we look back to 1976 and then the 80s, early 90s, you know, Phil Price, our founder, died of AIDS in 1993. We do not always have those resources for our elders. Because there are so few elders, including our founder. So this is a super important project to me as well. Also keep checking in and, you know, checking in on our archives and seeing what we're reporting from our time of history. And we also have a book published by one of our very own elders, who I'm going to invite to this photo, Rick Kitzman. His book, American Queer, talks about his time as an HIV positive person and a gay man in Denver, going back and forth between Denver and New York from the 70s till now. So it's a very interesting read. So on that note, we've covered a ton of ground. I'm super excited to see everyone at Aurora Pride / Latino Gay Pride. I think it's going to be fantastic. We'll have programming in English and Spanish. We'll have bilingual hosts. We'll have tons of diversity in the lineup. So we're really hoping to just see everyone out there and celebrate with everyone. Thank you again, Jose, for joining us. August 29th at Winged Melody Park.
0: Oh, one more thing.
1: Yes.
0: Make sure you bring sunscreen. Make sure you bring umbrella. Be prepared for the heat.
1: Yes, yes. It will be warm. We will have water. We'll have water stations. We'll have water bottles provided by Aurora Water to fill up. And we are allowing people to bring in empty water bottles to then fill up at the station. Or if you don't have that, you can grab a cup from the bar. You can grab one of these great free water bottles. So we're really making sure we're going to have, you know, hopefully, I think we're getting a mist tent, and there's plenty of shade in this park. We'll have tables with umbrellas, but please, it's still going to be hot, and it's all outside. There's not like an indoor space. So please plan accordingly for that. All right. Thank you, everyone. See you August 29th at Winged Melody Park. And next time I talk to you, it'll be September. Keep spilling the tea.

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2: Welcome, friends, to another edition of Economic Update, a weekly program devoted to the economic dimensions of our lives and those of our children. I'm your host, Richard Wolff. Our updates today will cover a number of topics, particularly students in the United States, unions in the United States, and a particularly troublesome activity of our government, as though we didn't already have enough of those. And then it is my pleasure to invite you to stay with us for the second half, when we will be interviewing political science professor Wilmer Leon, talking about the development and growth of a socialism in America right now. Okay, let's jump right in. The Trump administration this last July issued new rules governing international students. They all add up to more evidence that we are turning to an economic nationalism in the United States, turning away from free trade, turning away from free movement of people and capital across national boundaries, moving away from markets that were actually in some sense free in order to control nearly everything. And the students are part of that, and they can teach us a lesson about it. First of all, the Department of Homeland Security is cracking down on students that stay, in their view, quote, too long. Now the F and the J visa holders get 4 years to stay here, and other, if they stay longer, they have to get special approval. And there's a clear indication that the Department of Homeland Security won't give it, or certainly won't give it easily. Then there are President Trump's suggestions of a $100,000 fee for HB1 visa holders, plus the OPT programs. I won't go into the details. They don't matter. They are all programs for international students, and both of them Mr. Trump wants to hit with a $100,000 fee if you want to stay in the United States after graduation. You can imagine who can afford and who can sustain that kind of a cost. And I want you to understand why this is an economic issue. In many colleges across America, as much as 20% of the student body are foreign students. And what you're doing here is telling them they are not wanted, they are not appreciated, and they will not be tolerated. And there's, of course, an important other issue here. Many of these visas were used by employers to get cheaper labor, to basically replace a high-paid American worker with a cheap import and to make more profit as a result. And there was no concern for the people who lost their jobs, American citizens who lost their jobs by this ploy, often made even worse by requiring the American to train the person coming in, who will then replace the American at a lower pay scale. The way to handle this is to say that can't happen, to make that an illegal act. You can bring people in, but you can't replace better paid Americans for hiring them. There are 1.4 million students on student visas in this country, not a small number. They are not eligible for scholarships, so they are bringing money into the United States because their governments or their parents are paying for it. This is an enormous turn against the rest of the world. Its impact will go beyond the people who can't afford these fees. It's a message to the whole world. We're not a growing economy anymore. We can't provide work for our people plus those who come for a better life. And so we're not doing it anymore. And we are shrinking while the rest of the world gains from all of whom? The most ambitious young people learning to be skilled workers. This is short-term wisdom and long-term folly. And we ought to think about it. But a government that wants to present itself to the people as being tough on foreigners, you know, like with the immigrants, that's what this is about. Symbolism at a very high cost. I want to turn next to a bizarre reality of the current government. According to a story last April, on April 15th of this year, 2026, in the Wall Street Journal, white-collar enforcement recedes under Trump. I won't go into the details, but the story is that enforcing white-collar crime, that is, enforcing the prosecution of it, has dropped like a stone in the last 2 or 3 years. No surprise there. But what might be a little more surprising is that one kind of white-collar crime is being pursued. Whether it's genuine crime or simply more of the same symbolism, I'll leave to your judgment. But look who's getting investigated and who's suffering investigation. Sean Fain, the head of the largest union in the United States, or one of the largest, the United Auto Workers, famous for the successful strikes he led a couple of years ago against the big three auto companies, famous for his proposal that all unions arrange for their current contracts to end on the 30th of April, 2028, so that May Day of that year could be a general strike of the labor movement, which this country hasn't seen for many decades. He's being investigated. He's being worked on by the Department of Justice. Here are some of the others that the Department of Justice has singled out at a time when it is cutting back on white-collar crime. By the way, that's a polite term, white-collar crime, for the crime being done by businessmen and women in this country. Governor Gavin Newsom of California, the Southern Poverty Law Center, Act Blue, a major Democratic Party fundraising group. And so it looks like Sean Fain and the labor movement have come under the gun. But there's a second reason why they have come under the gun, since they haven't done much of anything, and certainly not in comparison to the kinds of crime white collars have produced in this country for decades. Well known, we make estimates. Sean Fain did the other things that caused him to be. On December 14th, 2 weeks after the UAW released a statement in which it took a position calling for an end to the Israeli war against Palestine, he got investigated even more intensely. Wow. He had interventions from the government urging him not to do that. And then there's the UAW at its most recent convention took a position being the first major union to divest itself from Israel bonds, not to buy bonds by lending money to Israel. Wow, this is extraordinary, and it gets him under the gun. Selective criminal enforcement is what we got, and we should all be aware of it. Mr. Fain's comments, I will read you his statement. This is what happens when you go against corporate America and their allies, and I'm not going to be intimidated or harassed out of serving our membership. Okay, pretty much a declaration of a war between the people running this government and the people running the major unions of this country, and that will have big economic effects. The third economic update for today that we have time for is taking us back to something I've commented on once before. This is the number of people sitting in boats in the Caribbean or in the Pacific Ocean on its border with Latin America who have been summarily executed by the United States military on order from Trump and Hegseth. The number of those killed is now over 200. I had earlier reported to you when they were much fewer. These people are referred to by Secretary Hegseth or President Trump, or both of them, as quote-unquote narco-terrorists, and therefore part of the war on drugs. As you can see, most of you, my hair is white, and you understand I've been around a long time. The entirety of my life, from my birth in Ohio many years ago, I have heard about, in school, from the mass media, from my elected officials, about the war on drugs. That war is as old as I am. And I know, as a citizen of New York City, that I can get the exact same drugs that were available 50, 70, 30, and 20 years ago today. In other words, the war on drugs is a war that has been lost. But don't take my word for it. We have a recent statement by the Drug Enforcement Agency. That's an agency led by Mr. Trump as our president, that says there's been no effect on cocaine imports into the United States despite the summary execution of the people in those boats. So let me remind you what's at stake here. 200 plus people killed. What's their crime? Well, we don't know. They weren't given a lawyer. They didn't appear in a court. They didn't confront their accusers, and they didn't get a jury and a judge to make a decision. Had they been given those legal rights, we don't know whether they would have been guilty or not. But you might want to think about the following fact. Had they been given those rights, had they been found guilty, they would have been given a prison sentence. Because drug running, drug dealing, is not a capital crime in the United States. We don't kill people for that. But our leaders kill people without a trial, without a jury. Why would you do that? Before Mr. Trump, we had a Coast Guard and a Navy that would board ships suspected of doing things like that. They would then be brought to trial, and if they were found guilty, punished. Ratcheting it up to what are called extrajudicial executions. No trial, no nothing. That's the behavior of people who want to impress the whole world that they don't follow the rules, they don't need to, they don't have to be obliged to follow even the laws of their own country that they are claiming to protect. It is a scandal that should be recognized as such. We've come to the end of the first half of today's program. Please stay with us. We have a really interesting interview with Dr. Wilmer Leon in the second half. Welcome back, friends, to the second half of today's economic update. I'm very happy to bring to our microphones and our cameras Dr. Wilmer J. Leon III, who hosts a remarkable podcast called Inside the Issues with Wilmer Leon on Sirius XM Radio Channel 126. He is a political scientist who concentrates on black politics, American government, and public policy. For 11 years, he taught political science at Howard University in Washington, D.C. He teaches now at Morgan State University in Baltimore, Maryland. In addition, Dr. Leon is a nationally broadcast radio talk show host who appears on news programs as a commentator, literally globally around the world. So first of all, welcome, Dr. Leon, to this program.
3: It's an honor. It's a pleasure. Thank you so much for the invitation.
2: All right. I want your wisdom, and I think our audience will be very interested, as they already are, in the phenomena of the DSA, of the Democratic Socialists of America. And let me ask you kind of the big question right at the beginning. Do the recent victories, and I'm not here talking just about Ocasio-Cortez and not even just about Zoran Mamdani in New York City, but the people that Mamdani endorsed and Ocasio endorsed, who are popping up all over the United States, does this represent a significant change in your mind in American politics?
3: That's a great question, because I've heard this issue framed in that manner on a number of programs, and I don't believe that the recent victories of those who have aligned themselves with some of the principles of the Democratic Socialists marks a significant change in U.S. politics. I believe the victories demonstrate what I believe Otto von Bismarck called politics as the art of the possible. And this, to me, is what has so many Democrats shaking in their boots. I think what now a lot of people are coming to understand is that substantive change can actually happen. But we know, what is the third law of motion? To every action, there is an equal and opposite reaction. And so there's a great pushback that I think we're experiencing as it relates to the successes that we've seen in Washington, D.C., in New York, and in Colorado. I mean, look at the issues that the Democratic Socialist candidates focused on. Dissatisfaction with the status quo, anger with over Israel, is the Israelis' treatment of the Palestinians, concerns, huge concerns about the growing affordability crisis. Very simple, what they call kitchen table issues, which the Democratic Party has told us many times that they are standing behind and supporting, but for some reason, substantive change has yet to be realized. So I think another element of this is that the Democratic Socialists heavily have relied on grassroots fundraising, using small dollar amount contributions from a large number of constituents, along with public campaign matching funds. So there's a great possibility here, but I think the reality in terms of substantive change has yet to be realized.
2: All right. Here's a way of getting at it through another question. As a specialist in American politics, do you think that the terms socialist, the label socialist, or for that matter, communist, this used to be understood politically as a kiss of death? If you got stuck with that label, you know, whether it was valid or not, you were gonna suffer. It was a negative for you, whether true or not. Has that changed? Can we say that the term socialist, at least, is no longer playing that role that it played throughout the Cold War? And I, as a footnote, I noticed that Mr. Trump, in his more recent attacks on Mamdani, has had to go and call him a communist rather than a socialist, and that gave me the hint to pose this question to you.
3: I believe that, in the 30s, in the 40s, in the 50s, that terminology, socialist and communist, that did disqualify not only candidates, but it even disqualified hardworking Americans from being able to find gainful employment. And that's one of the reasons why my most recent piece is entitled, "It's the Message, Not the Messenger." Dr. Du Bois told us in 1956, he said, "There is but one evil party with two names. It will be elected despite all I can say or do." He said, "There is no third party." And he went on to say, anyone who advocates a third party will be called a communist. And to your point, that's exactly the playbook that President Trump turned to as the country started to realize a success with the platform presented by those that are aligning themselves with the Democratic Socialists. So now, you know, folks are looking at their bank accounts. They're looking at the grift from the Trump administration. They're looking at the price of tomatoes. And they're saying, look, I don't care what you call it. The reality is I'm suffering. Just as Lockheed Martin has received a almost $59 billion contract to expedite the production of the PAC-3 Patriot interceptor missiles. Almost $59 billion, and they're trying to cut my Social Security benefits. And so people are saying, make sense of this, because they're having trouble squaring this circle. And also, I believe that what is contributing to this greatly as well is the advent of social media. Because now with the advent of social media, it's becoming much harder for the mainstream to control the narrative as people are turning to alternative sources of media, such as this program, not only for information, but for incredible analysis. And so it's these elements and others that are making it much, much harder for that vitriolic rhetoric to really resonate with people, because they're trying to figure out, why am I paying so much for gas and why am I paying so much for a gallon of milk?
2: All right, another way to get at this, and this is very good, what you're giving me more material than I even had ready before. Do you think, from what you know about American politics, that the future is, I don't want to use, I'll use the word bright. In other words, the things that you got from W.E.B. Du Bois, and it was that article, by the way, that led me to ask you to come on the program. I thought it was extraordinarily insightful, both in what you had to say and helping us to bring back the wisdom of W.E.B. Du Bois on this, as on so many topics. But given what you just said, is it reasonable to assume that we're going to see more democratic socialists of one kind or another moving across the political landscape, responding to the very conditions you just mentioned?
3: Oh, I believe absolutely. Because one of the things that I think is very important for people to understand is, and one of the reasons why I wrote the piece, and in the piece I give a history of the development of those politics of democratic socialism. These things develop over time. One of the big mistakes I think that a lot of folks tend to make is they look at a current event or a current circumstance, even such as Donald Trump, and they believe that these things have developed in a vacuum, and they really don't understand the broader historical context in which most of these things develop and occur. So I say to folks all the time, Donald Trump isn't the causation, he's the culmination. We can go all the way back to Richard Nixon and through Ronald Reagan and through Bill Clinton and through Barack Obama to get to where we are today as it relates to Donald Trump. So when we look at the development of the politics of democratic socialism, I tell the African folks in the African-American community all the time, Congressman Ronald Dellums from Oakland, California, was a democratic socialist. And this is back in the 70s. And then we can go to Bernie Sanders, and we can move forward from Senator Bernie Sanders as a democratic socialist. These things take time to develop. They take time to resonate. And what we're finding now is the politics that are being articulated by those in the Democratic Socialist Party, the realities of people's pocketbooks and the realities of these unending wars of choice, the X and Y axis are now crossing. And people are saying, enough of this. The mythology that of manifest destiny and the mythologies of America, the indispensable nation, those things are now being exposed as the myths that they've always been. And what I'm trying to get people to see in my piece, I'm not advocating that people turn to democratic socialism and become democratic socialists. What I'm saying is success breeds success, particularly within the African-American community. We need to look at what's happening right before our very eyes, and we need to be asking ourselves, is there a space for us here? Are there pages from this playbook that we can take and that we can apply to our circumstance, to our reality, because what we've been getting up to this point isn't working?
2: How optimistic are you that that can happen? In other words, that either in the African-American community or in the larger total population, they will be able to grow, notwithstanding the reaction that you know and you referred to earlier.
3: First of all, as a political scientist, I'm an optimist. I think I have to be. Otherwise, instead of me taking the time to write the piece and taking the time to sit and dialogue with you, I could be on the golf course. So I'm an optimist. What people need to understand is, most recently, this whole idea of the lesser of two evils is still evil. And that with the passage of the Citizens United case, we have to understand how much money is being dumped into our politics. Richie Torres received $1.6 million from AIPAC. Hakeem Jeffries, almost $900,000 from AIPAC. Gregory Meeks, $600,000 from AIPAC. When we start to understand the power that the corporate interests are holding over our politics, we then can start to bring about change.
2: So you are an optimist.
3: Always will be.
2: Well, I share that with you. I really do. And I think that there's more grounds for it now than I expected to see. You and I have been around for a while. We wondered about socialism. We thought that it would come here. It has been in this country before, that it would come back. We didn't expect, or I'll speak only for myself, I didn't expect I'd be around to see it, but I never really doubted that it would happen.
3: And well, so, you know, I would just quickly ask the question, what is the redistribution of wealth by cutting the tax system and benefiting the 1%? What is that other than socialism?
2: Yes. Dr. Wilmer Leon, thank you very, very much for your time and for your expertise. And once again, for writing that really important article on the wisdom of W.E.B. Du Bois and its relevance today.
3: Thank you.
2: And to my audience, get a hold of that article. If this subject interests you, you'll be glad you did. And I look forward, as always, to speaking with you again next week.
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0: The National Weather Service in Denver has issued a severe thunderstorm warning for western Arapaho and central Arapaho County in northeastern Colorado until 5 p.m. At 4:27 p.m. Mountain Daylight Time, a severe thunderstorm was located over Arapaho Park, or 16 miles east of Denver, moving east at 15 miles an hour. Hazard: ping pong ball size hail and 60 miles an hour wind gusts. Source: radar indicated. Impact: people and animals outdoors will be injured. Expect hail damage to roofs, siding, windows, and vehicles. Expect wind damage to roofs, siding, and trees. Locations impacted include eastern Aurora and Arapaho Park. Seek shelter inside a well-built structure and stay away from windows. The storm is capable of producing damaging winds and large hail. Heavy rain is occurring with this storm and may lead to flooding. Do not drive your vehicle through flooded roadways.
1: Mike Johnson is officially running for a second term. His filing with the city clerk's office this week puts him in a field of 9 other candidates. Johnston was first elected in 2023. His top priorities have included revitalizing Denver's downtown and reducing homelessness. During his first term, Denver has spent nearly $200 million on different policies to establish shelters, clear encampments, and house immigrants. He said that in the last year of his current term, he'll be focusing on affordability issues, such as the cost of housing, which he said was by far the biggest issue. Election day is April 6, 2027. All 13 city council seats will also be in the ballot. 6 new traffic safety laws are now in effect in Colorado, including one named for a Boulder cyclist killed in a tragic accident 3 years ago. That law, named for Boulder cyclist Magnus White, went into effect yesterday. It requires officers to offer a voluntary, preliminary breath test to a driver who is suspected of causing a crash that kills or seriously injures someone. Magnus White was a 17-year-old up-and-coming cyclist when he was struck and killed during a training ride along the Diagonal Highway in 2023. The driver was later convicted of vehicular homicide, but White's parents, while commending the job done by prosecutors, said the driver was never tested for drugs or alcohol at the scene. The driver said she fell asleep at the wheel. Another new law, the Leah Stewart School Zone Act, standardizes school safety zones at 1,000 feet from school boundaries. Other new state safety laws make it illegal for cars to stop, stand, or park in bike lanes, increasing the penalties on drivers with repeated speeding violations, require coroners to report toxicology results to the State Department of Transportation on a quarterly basis for every crash test, and clarify several existing rules of the road.
2: Ward Churchill, the former chair of the Ethnic Studies Department at the University of Colorado Boulder, has died at the age of 78. Churchill was a tenured professor who sued the university after he was fired in 2007. CU said Churchill had committed research misconduct, plagiarism, and falsification. Churchill argued that his dismissal was retaliation for his political views, including an essay he wrote shortly after the September 11th attacks, titled, "Some People Push Back on the Justice of Roosting Chickens." In a 2006 interview with KGNU, Churchill rejected the university's firing. He also argued that the extensive media coverage of his case had influenced the academic investigation. A jury found that Churchill had been wrongfully dismissed, concluding that his political views were, quote, a substantial or motivating factor in his firing. Churchill was awarded a symbolic $1 in damages. The University of Colorado appealed, and the Colorado Supreme Court ultimately upheld Churchill's firing. In 2013, the U.S. Supreme Court declined to hear Churchill's appeal of the verdict. Churchill authored several books on the genocide against Native Americans and FBI surveillance of political activists. Tune in to The Morning Magazine tomorrow to hear part of Churchill's 2006 interview with KGNU.
3: 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Music kicking off at 7 p.m. with Miss Amy and the Jet Set. 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Where else would it be?
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0: same old things they claim. Welcome to the Project Censored Show on Pacifica Radio. I'm Mickey Huff with Eleanor Goldfield. Today on the program, I'm joined by Christy Rodelius-Palmer and William Fernekes of Human Rights Educators USA. They recently joined me to discuss their work, HRE USA programs, and their increased significance in a time of attacks on academic freedom and rising authoritarianism at home and abroad, centering the importance of human rights education across the curriculum. Independent journalist and winner of the Illinois Library Association's 2026 Intellectual Freedom Award, Kevin Gostola, joins me in conversation about the importance of standing up for free expression, fighting against censorship in our own communities, and supporting local journalism to stave off news deserts. In his case, by being the media, as the editor of the Elmwood Park Advocate in suburban Chicago. Stay tuned for another Project Censored show. Political ties, habitualized alibis, disguise another guise of democracy, politics, and the apocalypse. Got the skies looking ominous. So the ocean burn bright with waves full of poison. Genocide wars, fall for little poison. The weapons manufactured paid for by attacks upon the bridges and the levees and the mines collapsing. All the prisons, build the capacity, citizens. And the times for the master thief, combine, conquer, steal a masterpiece. Open your eyes and realize what's happening. Time's running out to reach all potential. If you ain't at the table, then you're probably on the menu. Welcome to the Project Censored Show on Pacifica Radio. I'm your host, Mickey Huff. Today on the program, we are going to talk about Human Rights Educators USA in this first segment, and I am honored to be joined by two of our amazing guests. We are joined by Christy Rodelius-Palmer, PhD, who's a human rights education consultant, and the Human Rights Educators USA director and co-chair. Her recent projects have included a research study for UNESCO and the UN High Commissioner for Human Rights, a course in curriculum development for Amnesty International USA and the University of Iceland School of Education, as well as mentoring of Human Rights Watch high school students, advisors to infuse human rights into their teaching. Christy was selected as a Fulbright specialist in 2023 and collaborated with faculty at University of Iceland School of Education to design and co-instruct the first course on human rights, advancing social and ecological well-being. She's the co-founder of Human Rights Educators USA and the University and College Consortium for Human Rights Education, and serves on the executive committee of the Child Friendly Cities Initiative, Minneapolis, UNICEF. Christy, welcome to the Project Censored Show.
1: Thank you. Thanks for having me.
0: Also, like to welcome William Fernekes, PhD, worked tirelessly to teach about and create infrastructure for human rights education in every aspect of his professional life, starting as a social studies teacher and department supervisor at Hunterdon Central Regional High School in New Jersey. He became an early advocate for human rights education at the National Council for Social Studies and Amnesty International. He was a founding member and remains a longtime leader of HRE USA. He is author of many books, including Children's Rights, a Reference Handbook, The Human Rights Imperative in Teacher Education, Developing Compassion, Understanding, and Advocacy, and many, many more. Bill, welcome to the Project Censored Show.
2: It's great to be here. Thank you.
0: So let's start really kind of from the beginning, and we can start with you, Christy. Let's talk a little bit more about the mission, of course. The mission at HRE USA, Human Rights Educators, is a collaborative network to learn, teach, organize, advocate, and innovate for human rights education in the United States. And of course, your website, hreusa.org, has more information about your guiding principles and values. Can you talk a little bit about those in the context of how you all got started? And we'll start with you, Christy, and then we'll go over to Bill.
1: Yes, I'm happy to. A number of us actually started really working to develop or think about human rights education and as a field and as the work back in the late 80s. And Bill helped to launch Amnesty International's Human Rights Educators Network. And so I came into that fold back as a student, kind of fresh out of college. And then there was kind of this network in the United States that was really trying to figure out what can we do with that. And on the 50th anniversary of the Universal Declaration of Human Rights back, which was 1998, there was a number of organizations that coalesced to actually think about how can we bring human rights back to the United States, because oftentimes people are pointing fingers outside. And so through Human Rights USA, this national initiative, we ended up embarking on a number of actions such as creating a national survey for human rights to know what people knew about human rights in the U.S., going into communities and working with schools and community-based organizations to think about how to infuse this work. And I would think that that's a part of some of the steps that helped launch Human Rights USA. I actually co-directed the Human Rights Center at the University of Minnesota for almost 30 years. And in that capacity, we created kind of a national hub for human rights education, resources and materials and distributed toolkits, and tried to figure out, you know, even with creating those little passports and booklets on the Universal Declaration of Human Rights, how can we really have this become an everyday conversation?
0: Yeah, absolutely. And very important. In fact, you know, as an historian by day and someone that's taught social justice studies, social science and journalism, you know, I've covered the Universal Declaration of Human Rights in a lot of different classes. I know all of the articles are important. Certainly Article 19 has been one that's spoken to me in the work that we've done over the years on media democracy, press freedom, rights of expression. Bill, let's bring you in here. And same for you, going back, how you got started in this. You know, you go back quite a ways as an educator, a teacher, an author, a trainer, a developer of curriculum, so many different things, so many different hats under the umbrella of human rights. Tell us a little bit more about your story, Bill.
2: The real impetus for me was that I worked on the study of the Holocaust in New Jersey in teaching U.S. history. And one of the things that happened at that time was that New Jersey had developed a recommendation at the governor's level, but it wasn't a requirement. But I was interested in integrating it into the study of U.S. history, which I did. And then in the 1980s, a colleague, Sam Totten at the University of Arkansas, wrote an article and edited a special issue of Social Education published by the National Social Studies Council, which was all about human rights. And in there was an article about how you could actually start a chapter of Amnesty International in your high school. So I pursued that, and starting in 1986, for 25 years, I was advisor or co-advisor of the Amnesty International chapter at Huntington Central. And as I pursued my interest in human rights, I also got connected with other people in the National Council, and also a guy named Bill Parsons, who was one of the co-founders of Facing History and Ourselves. And Bill had left Facing History, but he was working with the early development of the United States Holocaust Museum in Washington. So through professional work, I was hired by Bill and the museum to be on a consultant team, and we worked on Holocaust education as the museum was opening in 1993. But simultaneously, I was becoming more and more interested in human rights education. And when I became supervisor of social studies in 1987, we were just on the beginnings of seeing the state of New Jersey develop a third year requirement in social studies. Up to then, it had just been 2 years of U.S. history, but now the state was going to require, beginning in 1990, a third year of world history in global studies. So we decided to integrate into that third year a full unit on international human rights. And for the 20 years that curriculum existed, we taught over 10,000 students about international human rights as a graduation requirement. And so what that did is it not only gave a lot of students a lot of opportunities to learn about it, but it also helped faculty think about it, and it encouraged people to be more involved in professional development on human rights education. And so as I was also, as Christy mentioned, working with the Amnesty International Task Force, one of the most important things that happened is that you connect with new people. You meet, you network, and you find a lot of connections about what you're doing with others. So I met Christy, Nancy Flowers, David Scheinman, and many other people who've been involved in human rights education for a long time. And so fast forward to 2011, when the meeting was held at Harvard to create Human Rights Educators USA, and that's where a bunch of these people, we'll call them the usual suspects for lack of a better term, showed up, and we created Human Rights Educators USA, which is now celebrating 15 years.
0: Well, congratulations on 15 years, and that's an incredible development. And the work that you're doing is so important, integrating human rights education. And so, Christy, we can go back to you. And can you talk a little bit maybe about some of the challenges teaching human rights? I mean, again, it sounds ludicrous to suggest that people would somehow be opposed to this, but there are different people that have different ways of viewing it or think human rights is a selective topic that maybe applies to some but not all, or others that maybe don't understand how human rights education goes across the curriculum. Can one of you maybe address how you deal with human rights across a curriculum and maybe get people teaching other subjects?
1: So one thing that I guess we were approached when I was at the University of Minnesota Human Rights Center by our Minnesota Department of Human Rights that was interested in actually thinking about prevention and complete infusion into the human rights education arena. And so they initially said, hey, can you create a curricula? And I said, there are a number of great resources and curriculum out there. And they said, well, what hasn't been done? And at that point, there had never been a kind of scoped, sequenced, pre-K through 12th grade modeled human rights education curricula. And so they said, okay, let's do it. And so this was back in 2003, we developed something called This Is My Home, a Minnesota Human Rights Education Experience. And we worked with thousands of educators throughout Minnesota to develop actually this kind of how can you teach it at all different age levels and all the way up. One curriculum that we started with kind of that early stage from pre-K to two is kind of caring school climate. And then we did some tools from grades 3 to 4 and up to 5, I guess, human migration, but that more inclusive human right migration story. And then 6-8 was around justice and injustice. And the 9-12 was U.S. history. And again, that more multiple perspectives of understanding our history in its real interconnected way, from understanding the indigenous communities who were first here and are still here and doing work to all the way up. So I think that initiative even helped me when we had a model actually that we also developed in Minnesota called our Partners in Human Rights Education model, where we were training community leaders and lawyers and teachers to work in teams to teach about human rights education in and through the curriculum. And those teams would go into the teacher's classroom once a month. But that, I think, was a vehicle that helped at least teachers who sometimes are trying to figure out how do you integrate it, be really consistently infusing and coming back to how can we do this? How can we talk about this? And I think giving both the legal framework as well as the community engaged process with the leaders help to at least have young people begin to think about what does that mean? And they would then bring that curriculum back into the community through community action initiatives so that you were constantly trying to show that it's not just, you know, something separate from community needs.
0: Yeah, the integration there is key, and threading it across the curriculum, of course, theory and praxis, the idea of laying foundation, making people aware of diverse perspectives, other experiences, but not just for the test, right? But for how does it actually work in the real world? Bill, going to you with this, you know, the same question, same kind of riff, you know, could you add to that?
2: Yeah, and there have been some very good work on this in addition to what Christy has talked about. Susan Katz and her colleague, I think it's Adriana Sparrow at the University of San Francisco, did a great book where they have case studies of teachers across different areas of the curriculum, including community college, by the way, and higher education, integrating human rights education in the way that Christy talked about, by engaging the lived experiences of people in addition to the theoretical framework. In the book that Gloria and Alter and I co-edited about human rights education and teacher education, we include a series of case studies. But I think if you get back to the foundation of it, what I think we really need to do is we need to educate the people who are controlling the public schools. It's not so much that we can teach in the classroom, because that's not sufficient. My experience is that school administrators, higher education policymakers, school board members, superintendents of schools are very poorly informed about human rights education. And one of the things that I think is very significant is that we've never seen in this country any effort by the federal government to actually enforce the requirement that is in ratified treaties about educating about human rights. So to me, because there's a lack of leadership at the federal level, and by the way, that's a bipartisan problem. It's not just a problem on one side of the ideology. I think we have to take the effort beyond the students in the classroom and the beyond the faculty to the people who actually, for example, control resources or control professional development. And then I think we'll have a greater impact.
1: And one thing, if I might add, is Bill worked hard. So the Human Rights Educators USA, we have online kind of this whole lesson library filled with materials that you can search by subject area or topic area. And Bill worked with a number of his students in New Jersey to develop a curriculum integration guide. So, you know, how do you even just begin to get started? And that can be used also with, I think, the leadership capacity when you're thinking about, you know, whether it's the principals, superintendents of schools, folks who are within the Department of Education as well.
0: I'd like to remind our listeners, you're tuned to the Project Censored Show on Pacifica Radio, and we are talking about Human Rights Educators USA. I am joined by both Drs. Christy Radelius-Palmer and Dr. William Fornekis. We're talking about the work that human rights educators do. And Bill, you brought up something really important. And in the last several years, I think that we've seen an incredible rise in pressures put on educators, particularly K-12 school boards, administrators, educators, staff, etc., as well as students, particularly around banned books, banned curricula, changing of curricula, the whole places like Florida with the Stop Woke Act and these types of things. So these are real challenges. Can you talk a little bit about how you're addressing some of those challenges and what some of the pushback is? Because the one thing that you said that I thought was particularly important among everything you were saying, but the folks that are often in charge of the schools, they don't have a background in human rights education. Many of them don't even have historical backgrounds. So wondering if you could address some of those issues, and then over to Christy.
2: Sure. Just last month, this being late June, my former dissertation advisor, Jack Nelson, and I published an article dealing with academic freedom in the field of social studies. It was published in the Social Studies, the Referee Journal. And a couple of key points from that article, I think, are salient here. First of all, I can say without any hesitation that the current censorship environment in the United States is the worst I've seen in public education in my entire career. And I've been teaching over 50 years. It's not just because there are people in the community who might disagree with what's taught. It's that the federal government and many state governments are exercising undue influence on trying to limit free academic freedom or intellectual freedom. The second point is that if organizations at the K-12 level stay siloed away from those that are in civil society and from higher education, that actually supports and reinforces efforts at censorship. You really need to have coalitions developed, and that's through professional associations, through teacher education programs, through work by civil society groups like Project Censored. There needs to be a lot more unity to oppose these efforts rather than being fragmented. And I think that's been a success story for the people who are trying to censor us, because it's easy to fragment if you just sort of attack them periodically. But one of the things that I would say we're doing in human rights education is we're establishing the fact that this is a fundamental right. The right to intellectual freedom is fundamental to democracy, and it's fundamental to being a human being who has fundamental rights. If you're unable to express yourself, think, and inquire freely and openly, then the nature of what you actually can do in society is restricted to the point where basically you've handed off your capacity for thinking to other people.
0: I could not agree more. And one of my taglines in my classes, I've taught critical thinking for more than 20 years, still teach it through media literacy, but was I try to encourage people to think for themselves. Otherwise, someone else will gladly do it for them. Another thing you said, Bill, that is just so resonates with us at Project Censored and at the Park Center for Independent Media is the coalition building, unsiloing, finding the areas of agreement and overlap, even if there are other differences, finding the ways that we can build together, build bridges, not walls. Christy, back to you on the same issue with these kinds of challenges. that we face and how we can better address them, work together to promote common cause, things in your experience. And of course, with the both of you, things about looking forward. What are some things that you're all doing, Christy, and what are some ways we can do these things together?
1: With human rights educators, one thing that we've been doing is hosting some roundtable discussions. And we have done one in particular on misinformation, disinformation, and then created kind of both some tools around how do we talk about these issues, whether you're talking in formal school structures or classrooms, conversations, or in the community. And so we've developed a series online of collections that point to some great resources that have been produced by our partners, our network partners. We've also then developed a series of linkages briefs. You know, okay, how do you talk about HRE connected to social justice education or democracy education? In addition, it's been since we kind of went online with some of our training tools and building coalitions through our Training as Action series. So annually we run a

0: civil society organizations, higher ed, as co-sponsors to help make it viable for everyone to come in to this online space. And I think that that has had an opportunity for us to, you know, bring up current issues in real ways of having people try and grapple with them. And how do you apply them in your own local context or spheres? So I think that that TAS initiative has really been helpful. I think the other way is, how do we talk about our narratives? Of, you know, we have been doing this for a long time, and I think we're all realizing that it's never done, that we have to continue to work at this or we will have backslides. And I think, Bill, I don't know if you want to share a little bit about our Human Rights Education Now podcast, but that was another reason that we were trying to figure out, how do we tell stories more effectively about what different people are trying to do to challenge a lot of, you know, what we're facing.
1: Well, it was, I think, 4 years ago that I suggested a proposal to the leadership of HRU USA that we should gain access into the podcast world. Because one of the things that we have been adapting, of course, since we started, is to try to keep up with the exploding area of social media, right? Electronic media. The podcast, I think, is something that we felt was important. And I have to say, right at the beginning, none of us knew anything about it, which was probably a good thing because we didn't come with any preconceptions. So we started a volunteer team. We've now gotten up to 78 episodes. And those 78 episodes really are stories, as Christy pointed out, about people who've been in the field, youth activists, individuals who have been involved in a variety of fields, like Misha Garakoulis, for example, who works with you and also is a professor, has taught in a variety of places, but wrote a great book on the issue of cultural issues and human rights, right? Cultural preservation.
2: Yeah, cultural destruction, yeah. The burying of history, too. Yeah, absolutely.
1: Exactly. And that's what I wanted to tie into, is that I don't know if it was William Faulkner who said the past has never really passed. And I think he's absolutely right. And the efforts by the current federal administration and others to try to control people's understanding or shape the narrative of the past in a particular ideological way is extremely dangerous. So it's important that alternative viewpoints and alternative perspectives are omnipresent, in my view.
2: I could not agree more. And the Faulkner quote was on my syllabus for decades. But as you mentioned earlier, there are many forces trying to suppress voices, past and present, to curate specific narratives that support status quo, support oppression, try to normalize the kind of things that we see happening around the world as if there's nothing we can do about it, or even worse, just denying that there are gross human rights violations happening, not just the world over, but right here at home in the United States. So, Christy, we have a couple minutes left here. I just wanted to give the both of you an opportunity to have a few last words for our segment. Your website is just chock full of amazing information. You're doing really great things out in the community. You're doing a lot of workshops and promoting education, which is exactly what we're all about at Project Censored.
0: So I would say a few initiatives that we haven't mentioned are our awards. So we recognize our, you know, many young people who are doing great work in this area through our Youth Action Awards, as well as then for the professionals, we have our Edward O'Brien Awards. And so we're trying to magnify, I think, what's being done. We have our Higher Education Awards as well. And I think it's in telling each other's stories and trying to uphold some of these histories, and that this work is continuing, that'll help us. And I think I'm very honored because I was mentored by a number of individuals who came out of the American Indian Movement and the work of the International Indian Treaty Council. And so I think that we have to continue to remember the land that we're walking on, and, you know, those issues around how are we going to make sure that we're protecting both the ecological worlds around us as well as kind of human rights for all.
1: Well, I would agree 100% with what Christy just said, and add this, that if we want to build a better future for our society and for the world as a whole, then I think we have to uphold human dignity. And human dignity is under assault in so many places right now. But really, the Universal Declaration of Human Rights is a standard by which I think we

0: and say, to what degree are we meeting those standards in our daily lives, and how much can we affect the types of policies and activities that states, for example, governments, are actually employing? It's been my experience that we really can't view the state, meaning government, as the protector of human rights unless people stand up and demand it. And I think that's what we've been trying to do, and hopefully we'll continue to do.
1: Bill and Christy, thank you so much for taking time out of your schedules to join us and talk to the folks that tune into the Project Censored show. I'm very appreciative of that. I'm very, very appreciative of all the amazing work you've done over the decades. It's such an important contribution, and I'm looking forward to talking with you more into the future. And as I mentioned, kind of cross-pollinating, we're in a lot of the same or similar orbits, and it seems like we have a lot of the same causes. And I think amplifying those signals and reaching broader audiences is what we need right now. There are many, many, many, many millions of people, not just in this country, but billions across the world, that really care about human rights and need promotion of human rights, protection of human rights, and that really starts with education. So I can't thank the both of you enough. Bill Fernekes, Christy Rudalis-Palmer, thanks so much for joining us. You can learn more at their website, which is hreusa.org. Thanks to both of you for joining us today.
2: Thank you very much, Mickey.
0: Thank you, Mickey.
1: And that was my segment on Human Rights Educators USA. Next up, I'm joined by Kevin Gostola, recent winner of the Illinois Library Association's 2026 Intellectual Freedom Award. Stay tuned. Welcome to the Project Censored Show on Pacifica Radio. I'm Mickey Huff with Eleanor Goldfield. On today's segment, we welcome back to the program Kevin Gostola, the editor of The Dissenter and author of Guilty of Journalism, The Political Case Against Julian Assange. Kevin has spent more than 15 years covering press freedom, whistleblowing, and government secrecy. And it's been a minute since Kevin's been with us at the Project Censored Show. Many of the folks that tune into the show obviously remember Kevin. He was a fairly regular guest for quite some time as the Assange case was going on. But we are delighted to bring Kevin back for updates. He's been doing fantastic work over at the Dissenter.org. But before we start talking about some current events, including NSPM7, attacks on the media, censorship, and all the rest, we really wanted to start on a high point or high note. The Illinois Library Association has just bestowed an award on Kevin Gostola as he was selected, along with Jack Bauer, as the 2026 Illinois Library Association Intellectual Freedom Award recipients. Kevin, welcome back to the Project Censored Show and congratulations.
3: Yeah, well, thank you very much. Yeah, I mean, I normally on this program have talked about national stuff. I don't want to talk too much about what's happening where I live locally in this West Chicago suburb, but we did have a little bit of small town discussion on one edition of your show because I was fighting censorship at the library. And it was a story that I was able to get the Press Freedom Tracker at the Freedom of the Press Foundation to take note of and include. And yeah, I waged a battle for intellectual freedom, and it got recognized by the Library Association, the Illinois Library Association. And then I'm friendly with this person, Jack. And that's a remarkable thing too, in the sense that not only, you know, was I battling this library for the right to use the room to have discussions about local issues, but, you know, he is a library director himself. And this library director where I live has retaliated against him by submitting Freedom of Information requests at his workplace as a form of like harassment and intimidation and going there physically himself to try and talk to people at the library because he didn't like the way that this person named Jack was challenging the library to be more transparent. So this is, you know, this is deeply authoritarian behavior that we see happening not just at the national level, but, you know, sometimes even more so at the local level. If you follow the Freedom of the Press Foundation's coverage of little local news squabbles or spats between the press and city officials, you'll sometimes see some really phenomenal stories like, you know, for example, takedown requests because someone wrote an op-ed in a city newspaper in Mississippi. And then the judge actually like goes along with this censorship and says that the newspaper needs to take it down and delete it in a complete violation of First Amendment rights.
1: Yeah, it's an important beat that you're covering sometimes we do see stories nationally, internationally, even though those two are occasionally censored or certainly spun. But a lot of this stuff that you're talking about locally, Kevin, other members of the community might not know about what's happening in their own backyard if they don't have someone like you or, you know, local journalists that are dedicated to just trying to inform people what's going on. It's heartening to see that the important work that you're doing for the Elmwood Park Advocate, right? Your local community, yep. That's what you're being honored for. It's great to see that.
3: Yeah, and it was about news deserts, which is a national problem in the United States. It was also noted by the Illinois Library Association that this was in retaliation for coverage that the newsletter was doing. And we were just covering like the way they enforced the code for weeds in the community. I thought it was like disparate, like the north side was being treated differently than the south side. So I put an article out about that. And so, you know, that was when I noticed that the tenor changed, that no longer was I welcome at the library space. But we fought and we stood our ground, and that's acknowledged by the Illinois Library Association too, and the tenaciousness. You know, it was rewarded not just with this award, but the fact that now as I sit here, the director's report last month described our newsletter as a community partner and just basically a mainstay of the library now, because on a monthly basis, we try to use the room to bring people together in the community and inform everyone about issues and promote civic engagement, because there is this thing that people don't always realize when you're talking about local news, that there is a relationship between voter turnout and the local journalism that is available. So the loss of a newspaper means less people voting for those who run their city or town boards. And then if they're not voting for their town boards, then there are less people that actually even run for those offices. So democracy suffers. So democracy and media go hand in hand.
1: Yeah, you were literally fighting for your right to participate, to be in a public space. And again, just kudos to you, Kevin, for being recognized for the important work that you do. Of course, at the Censored Press and Seven Stories Press, we had the honor of publishing Guilty of Journalism, your amazing work on covering the case of Julian Assange, whistleblower from WikiLeaks. We'll maybe reference that again later, because there are still things going on that we need to be very aware of. There's a lot of attacks on the press still, in fact, maybe more than ever. But I wanted to get to a couple of other things, too, that you've been doing lately with the Dissenter. And Kevin, you've always done a lot of great cross-sectional work with culture, music, criticism, highlighting protest music. And you also now are doing a post-9/11 film series critique. Can you talk to our listeners a little bit about that? Because, again, I think there's some really interesting things there. I still teach a course occasionally on sort of historiography around 9/11. And, of course, the way that it's depicted in film is very fascinating.
3: Yeah, so this series I launched at a dedicated movie publication that I have at Substack called The Weekly Matinee. Now, I did a few of these back for the 20th anniversary, but I never got to like fully build it out and put this together. And frankly, like in a more healthy environment where the publishing industry wasn't ailing, this could probably be a book, but I just turned it into a series because I want to deliver it immediately and not wait to see what happens. And so I've taken about 10 different films. Three of them are ones that I think we would find to be positive examples of media. The others are corny or, you know, had mixed reception, or they're just awful propaganda with CIA and Pentagon support. And I'm looking at those and how the 9/11 attacks basically shaped those films. And I'm going to publish those week after week. I've been able to do three films so far. I started with Black Hawk Down, which is an incredible pile of propaganda from Jerry Bruckheimer. And then you have a corny action movie with Arnold Schwarzenegger called Collateral Damage that I just did. And those are available. And the third one that should be available when everyone hears this is Sum of All Fears, which is fascinating. Those last two are fascinating because they actually don't cater to the hysteria and paranoia in the way that you would think, even though there's a lot of Pentagon involvement and CIA involvement in Sum of All Fears. So anyways, there's a lot we could get into, with those, but I just, if that's something you're into, the cross-section of national security and film, that's what I'm doing with this series.
1: Let's take it over to cross-sections of national security and nonfiction, including journalists. We have seen an incredible resurgence, a sort of neo-McCarthyist period here from the State Department in the last month. We have seen the presidential directive from last year, NSPM7. There are over 3,000 nonprofits that have reacted and sounded the alarm about the effects of NSPM7, which was titled Countering Domestic Terrorism and Organized Political Violence, where it only is conveniently applied to left groups. And that is such a broad categorization when coming from the Trump administration, where they're sloppily using the term communism to mean anybody from a neoliberal Democrat all the way over as far left as we can go. And of course, they are actively going after journalists, both in the independent sphere and all the way up to subpoenaing people at the New York Times, right? And I mean, I'm not here to defend the New York Times and some of their reporting, but let's be frank, when they're going after the New York Times, they can go after anybody. And the New York Times has done some good reporting and some important reporting, and they serve an important function other than being, you know, also known for promoting, you know, pro-empire propaganda. But Kevin, let's hear you weigh in on this, because I know you have some connections to the folks that have been directly impacted by this. And I know you have a lot to say about government crackdown on free expression and free press.
3: One particular project that I am really following and have supported in the past, because my colleague and friend Rania Kalik is a chief news correspondent there, is Breakthrough News. And they are not just, I wouldn't just reduce them to a network that is a safe place to have a full range discussion about left-wing politics and U.S. foreign policy. They legitimately perform journalism in ways that a lot of media projects don't always spend money to do. They'll send individuals to war zones, conflict zones. They'll send people to countries that are going through the impact of U.S. foreign policy to talk to people on the ground and find out daily what is happening, to show the other side. And that is why they are under attack. They've been subpoenaed by this House Ways and Means Committee controlled by Republicans under Donald Trump's administration. They're using the framework that has been put forward very dangerously by the Trump advisor and, you know, snake-like individual Stephen Miller, who stands out there. And I think it's important for people to know these words. So I have this available just so I want to read that. He said, at this political terrorism summit, which you should put in quotes, when the leftist who does not believe in freedom, who does not believe in civil rights, who does not believe in any ordered notion of justice, protests that we are violating his rights, understand that he is lying to try to persuade people who are not closely following the political scene that some injustice has been perpetrated against him. And essentially what he's saying there is that anybody who is on the broader left, from centrist Democrat to whatever you consider to be the furthest end of that spectrum, maybe they're anarchist, leftist, who knows, that those people who are weighing in and complaining are just doing so not because there is something that needs to be corrected in this country, not because there is a need for progress and addressing injustice, but because those people are just there to stir up trouble and they want to weigh down the Trump administration, and they're just trying to damage all of the good things that Stephen Miller believes the Trump administration is trying to do. So there's no injustice. There's nothing wrong with this country. And that goes back to why you shouldn't teach it in schools, the history of slavery, genocide, McCarthyism, wars like Vietnam, etc. So it's only to be America 250. You're only supposed to like celebrate what this country has been. So I bring that up just to say that like there is this framework now where they're going after people who are my friends and colleagues that makes it so all of us who are independent journalists, all of us who have maybe jobs in academia, or we are in positions where we're afraid that if it is known that we associate with these individuals, something could happen to us. I think that pressure is very real now, more so than ever. And so I put out a message on my own publication where I stood with all these people who are coming under attack that I have met, you know, Amy Goodman being named in the Cuba report that Marco Rubio put out because we're insanely supposed to believe that Cuba, you know, remember the Democrats told us it was Russia that was causing all the problems and it infiltrated and we're responsible for Black Lives Matter being out there. But now it turns out if you ask Marco Rubio, it's actually Cuba is why there are anti-racist protests in the street. It's why people are protesting against ICE and trying to stop them from deporting people, which by the way, in my mind, up until this moment, one of the biggest threats to press freedom under Trump has been ICE. Like it's been the biggest threat because they're going after journalists who are non-citizens and removing them when they cover demonstrations, deporting them back to like El Salvador, or other Central American countries. And so it's real. I mean, you know, you feel like the people who are part of your world, I've interviewed these individuals, I've had them on my shows, I've relied on their expertise. Someone like Medea Benjamin, not a journalist, clearly an activist, but her expertise in weighing in on matters of peace and justice and being on Capitol Hill and fighting for things related to a more humane foreign policy, those have been crucial matters that I've given attention to, whether it was on my podcast, Unauthorized Disclosure with Rania Kallik, or whether it was just, you know, independently from that. And these voices are now being silenced by the virtue of the fact that they're going after the funding. They're saying that anyone affiliated with these nonprofits are actually part of like foreign influence networks. They're actually trying to make it harder for people to get visas as foreign journalists to hold those for a longer amount of time. So they're aware that they need to restrict the range of perspectives that are available to the public because as Breakthrough News, is, I'll conclude on this, as Breakthrough News, people have been repeating over and over again, this is all about distracting from the failures of the Trump administration and how if you do the polling and you look at where Americans are, they do not support the MAGA project. They do not believe in 90% of what Donald Trump has brought to this country in his second term.
4: No, Kevin Costola, they're not having it with the Iran war. They're not having it necessarily as we've seen a plummet in the support for the alliance with Israel. Speaking of foreign influence, it's fine when the head of that government comes and is given red carpet treatment, but somehow Cuba's responsible for the AI data center protests. I mean, it's preposterous and ludicrous, historically so. And that's why they don't want us to remember the House Un-American Activities Committee or HUAC, and they pretend that it's not historically relevant and it doesn't give us building blocks to show the architecture of state repression colluding with corporate media and how they try to silence these voices. But it's also now, Kevin, that they are even going after the broadcast networks through the FCC. I mean, there's such great overreach going on here. It's one thing to attack smaller outlets because, you know, we have a harder time defending ourselves, not in principle, but in practice, meaning lawyers and fees and things, right? They have ways in which they can really go after funders and kind of pull the plug on a lot of nonprofit work. And that's something that we've covered on this show repeatedly. And I'm glad that you brought that up. Quick reminder, you're tuned to the Project Censored Show on Pacifica Radio. I'm Mickey Helf with Eleanor Goldfield. Today in this segment, I'm speaking with independent journalist Kevin Costola, editor of The Dissenter online. You can go to thedissenter.org. Also the author of Guilty of Journalism, The Political Case Against Julian Assange. Earlier in this segment, we congratulated Kevin because he was the 2026 recipient with Jack Bauer of the Illinois Library Association Intellectual Freedom Award for his work on local journalism, speaking truth to power in his own backyard. Kevin Costola, before the break, of course, we were talking about the attacks on the press. You referenced the ludicrous counterterrorism conference, speaking to some 60 countries at the State Department with Stephen Miller and Marco Rubio and others, that unearthed a whole treasure trove of ludicrous tropes from the past about communists. Trump has been blathering on and on about communists in such a sloppy way, like much of his AI in his late night Truth Social rants. But, you know, even though that we may see some of that stuff sticking to the wall less in the MAGA crowd, it's still out there and it seems like it's being amplified. And these latest approaches to smear by guilt by association are incredibly significant. And I think when you were just talking about Breakthrough News and going after funders and, you know, conflating journalists and activists and you know, sort of pretending that it's all part of some big communist boogeyman, I mean, it's a real sloppy tactic. But unfortunately, Kevin, historically, it has worked. What are your comments maybe on some of that historical trajectory, where we are now? And what are some things maybe that you think we could be doing and building alliances to push back against these latest attacks?
3: Yeah, when I look at the choice that the Trump administration is making, you know, every day less support for bombing Iran and also being embarrassed because Iran actually can parry and respond to U.S. military attacks, which is unique when you look at the history of these entanglements that have taken place post 9/11. You know, what you recognize is that the Trump administration is going after the true opposition of the MAGA project. Like Breakthrough News is being targeted because they're able to effectively put out an alternative way of approaching U.S. foreign policy that is compelling. You see projects like Democracy Now! Under attack because of what they are able to present. You see those who are running and winning races as democratic socialists being, you know, Zoran Mamdani is on this list from that Cuba report as somebody who needs to be blacklisted. And so you look at all of this and you recognize who exactly are the people we need to be supporting and standing shoulder to shoulder with, not just when they're at attack, but we should maybe listen to them when they have ideas about journalism and politicking and policy making and what we can do to fight injustice and stand up for our rights. Because it would seem that, and I think appropriately so, they couldn't care less about what the Chuck Schumers and the Hakeem Jeffries of the world and the Nancy Pelosi's and the Neera Tandons and all of them, they couldn't care less. Those people are not a threat to what Donald Trump is doing when they trample on our press freedom rights, when they trample on our free speech rights. The people who they see as a threat are the ones who are out in the streets day to day, moving the needle, effectively doing community defense work to try and save their family members, their friends from deportation, the people who are out there that are fighting in the workplace for equality, for jobs, fighting pollution, fighting the data centers, doing all of this really difficult work to mobilize people and also force things out in the open to make sure that city meetings remain transparent, to make sure that this isn't happening under the table. I mean, I've read stories about how they're hiding the exact ownership of these buildings that are going to house data centers, though, that people can't actually fight them because you don't know what's going to go into those mega buildings, but you can guess. And so I just think, like, we need to be mindful that Donald Trump's administration and Republicans are telling us very clearly who can help lead us out of this mess. So as we feel overwhelmed, I think let their McCarthyism point to the very people who we need to be standing tall with in defense of the First Amendment.
4: Well put, Kevin Gasola. And let's connect maybe in the time we have left. We have about 5 minutes. Your book, Guilty of Journalism, one of the more significant books on the case of Julian Assange. You've been one of the few independent reporters that stuck with those stories as in-depth as you did for as long as you did. You, of course, go all the way back to reporting on Chelsea Manning. You've covered a number of whistleblowers. Could you talk a little bit maybe about how this also, why we simultaneously need whistleblowers now to help blow the lid off of some of the things that are happening, but why it's also incredibly dangerous for people to come out in this kind of a climate. We have an administration that's openly attacking ABC News, the New York Times. Then they're just freely going after activists and independent journalists as if they're literally enemies of the state. It's quite striking in many ways. Could you maybe address some of the issue of the significance historically of whistleblowers? I mean, the late, great Dan Ellsberg, of course, comes to mind. Dan was a huge supporter of the work you were doing. And I know some of the final interviews that Dan did were with you, and we put them on with Project Censored. Can you speak to that issue in that spirit, Kevin?
3: Yeah, so I actually did a series for the 20th anniversary of 9/11 where I went through whistleblowers who had spoken up against, you know, rounding up people, taking them to Guantanamo Bay, challenging the Iraq and Afghanistan wars, fighting mass surveillance. You know, immediately what comes to mind is someone like NSA whistleblower Edward Snowden, obviously. But, you know, there's not much to add. There haven't been a lot more people who come forward. The government has been largely successful in convincing people who are in the national security apparatus, or, you know, the more broadly, you could say top secret America, or people who are contractors, or even in the U.S. military, you know, they've really scared people into thinking that their lives will be destroyed if they come forward. The most that we see these days seems to be that somebody will resign. But they don't take information with them, and then they don't really blow the whistle. There's not really a good avenue for exposing abuses of power when it comes to national security or U.S. military affairs. So where we are as we wrap up this show, 25 years after 9/11, after the prosecution of Julian Assange, is that, like, we see a very effective playbook, and we all have to stand up to it. WikiLeaks was described as a foreign influence operation as well, that, like, Russia was working through it, or even China was working through it, depending on which politician you asked. That's what they're doing to Breakthrough News. They're saying that everything that they publish and put out, it would only exist because the Chinese Communist Party is working through Breakthrough News. That's a bunch of hooey. And so we all need to fight for the right to have independent thought, be able to have broad range of freedom of expression to take on these issues and fight in our communities for what we need, and recognize that we need to show solidarity. Maybe those in the establishment press won't support us, but we also have to recognize that those attacks on the New York Times and the Washington Post, when they subpoena not just the journalists, but go after their family members too, that will filter down to all of us. And so we have to see that this is all interconnected, and that maybe those in the establishment don't fight for us, but we fight for everyone, because we're all chasing that better world that is free from the tyranny and authoritarianism that is being spread by Donald Trump's administration.
4: Absolutely. Well put, Kevin Gostola. Could you share with our listeners places that they can find more of what you're doing? And speaking of that, from you know, global to local, you know, national to local, you really have bridged those gaps in your career, you know. And again, congratulations on your recent award that clearly illustrates the significant work you're doing for local journalism and civic engagement. Again, you're one of the recipients of the Illinois Library Association Intellectual Freedom Award this year. So again, congratulations on that. I know people can learn more about your work at thedissenter.org. Anything else you want to share with Project Censored Universe today, Kevin Gostola?
3: 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If people want the 9/11 film series, go to Weekly Matinee. 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I'm doing that separate from my more focused press freedom coverage.
4: Thanks so much for joining us today, Kevin Gostola. 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
6: 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I'm your producer and co-host, Eleanor Goldfield, along with my co-host and executive producer, Mickey Huff. 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We have a lot of tools, resources, and information over at our website. Again, that's projectcensored.org. Please also follow us on social media at Project Censored. As always, thank you so much for listening, and we'll see you next time.
7: Thinkable crimes perpetrated by criminal minds, political ties, habitualized alibis, disguise under the guise of democracy, politics, and the apocalypse. Got the skies like an ominous. So the ocean burned bright with waves full of poison, genocide, wars, far for little poison. The weapons manufactured paid for by attacks upon the prisons and the levees and the mines collapsing. All the prisons, build the capacity, citizens, and the ties for the master thief. Combine, conquer, steal a masterpiece. Open your eyes and realize what's happening. Time's running out to reach all potential. If you ain't at the table, then you're probably on the menu. We

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This is It's the Economy. I'm your host this evening, Dave Ashton. On tonight's program, we're going to be taking a deep dive into the arts, a little lighter touch here on It's the Economy. I've met some really inspiring people involved in creativity, making it happen independently, and we're going to learn about a nonprofit model of doing arts and specifically writing, as well as a for-profit business, a store. So here, setting things off, we're going to learn all about the Colorado Alliance of Latino Mentors and Authors, also known as CALMA, is a nonprofit organization dedicated to discovering,